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1: Tamai, welcome to the Suchtstun Word of the Week. Khonkuta Suchbeani Ulochbet Suchtstun. Suchtstun is the language of the Suchbek people. Hua unachoni Suchtstun litnauk ngachbet. Here is the Suchtstun word we are learning. Dammok, dried fish. Dammok, dried fish. Dammok, dried fish. Ammasigok kutmi, dammuli luni. Grandma's cutting fish on the beach, making it into dried fish. Dammok, dried fish. Dammok, dried fish. Koyana ilagluta Suchtstun litnagluji. Thank you all for joining us and learning the Suchtstun word of the week. Agundlgitu ai. Don't forget it.
2: I'm Janine Herbst with these headlines. Early today, the Senate confirmed Todd Blanche as the next Attorney General of the United States in a tight 50-49 vote. This after a bruising confirmation fight that exposed deep concerns in both parties about installing President

0: This is NPR.
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3: I'm Janine Herbst with these headlines. The Senate passed a temporary spending bill that would keep the government funded through early December, temporarily ending concerns about a government shutdown. That bill now heads to the House. Russian attacks on the Ukrainian capital Kyiv and surrounding areas have left at least four people dead, including a child. The attacks came as Ukraine's president is in Serbia for economic and security talks. And California is joining Texas in requiring content creators to divulge whether they've been paid by a political campaign to post about a particular candidate. The state's also considering cracking down on those who don't make that disclosure. I'm Janine Herbst, NPR News.

0: That's all for tonight. 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
1: 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Our next guest on the show is a celebrated band based in Brooklyn who play a modern mix of bluegrass, old-time blues, and jazz. They call their sound Gorilla Roots. Think Old Crow Medicine Show meets Flattened Scruggs meets Nickel Creek with some Avett Brothers thrown in and a dash of Johnny Cash. Yeah, you can clap for that. They've been together 10 years. They started out by busking in the streets. They have a brand new album coming out right around the time this show airs. It's called The Universe is Hungry. Please welcome Damn Tall Buildings.

so much. We're Damn Tall Buildings from Brooklyn, New York. It is so great to be here at Mountain Stage for the first time. Over here at Damn Tall Buildings, we're celebrating a new album that has just come out. And this is, we're playing all new songs off that album. This is another one of those new songs, a tune here called Ease Your Mind.

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1: All right. Well, folks, this next song that we do, this is the title track off our new album, and we usually, it's a sing-along when we play, and I know that we're on the radio right now, so this is going to be a sing-along in real life and a sing-along on at home on the radio. You can sing along in the car wherever you are, but I hope you can all hear the beautiful audience we have here today.
0: There they are.
1: There's a lot of words to this one, so if you're at home, you can write them down. If not, you guys here at the mountain stage in real life are going to have to just remember them all. It goes like this. The universe is eating us alive and we'll probably all die, but I hope that you and I survive. All right, everyone together at home too. Here we go. The universe is eating us alive and we'll probably all die, but I hope that you and I survive. That was perfect, all right? And this is a love song, folks, so make sure you sing it with love in your heart, all right? There's a tune here called The Universe is Hungry.
2: Life is just a long list of phone calls I have to make. Unread emails that I can't erase. Don't know what to say. Well, anyway,

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1: Thanks for singing along. 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

0: Their new album is The Universe is Hungry. That was Max Capistran, Sasha Dubik, and Avery Bellotta, otherwise known as Damn Tall Buildings.
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0: 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Our next guest is an award-winning singer-songwriter from Canada who plays a blend of folk, indie, and rock. He grew up near London, Ontario, and on a whim, he applied to Berklee College of Music in Boston and was accepted. His last album was a bit of a breakthrough, and it won 2 awards in Canada, and he's just released a new one. It's his 4th album. It's called Total Cinema. And on it, he is building on the artistic and commercial success from his last project, deepening his sound and his subject matter and maturing into the songwriter he was meant to be. He says, "I feel like there are songs on this record I had to live my whole life so far to write." And he said that some of the songs surprised him. Please welcome for the first time to the Mountain Stage, Ken Yates.

Thank you so much. Thank you. Well, my name's Ken. I'm from Ontario, Canada, and this is my first show since becoming a father. Thank you. So it feels a little surreal because I just feel like I've been covered in puke for 2 months, and now I'm standing in front of you fine people on this beautiful stage. So it's my brain is kind of adjusting still. But it's super nice to be here. And I got a new record that just came out. It's called Total Cinema. And this is another song from that record. This is called Under the Cover of Light.

Thank you so much. Well, thank you to this amazing house band for learning these songs. I just showed up and they knew the songs. Well, I haven't really tested this song out yet. It's hardly a song, really. It's more of just kind of a run-on sentence of all my cynical thoughts. So we're going to see how this goes. This is called The Great Resolution.

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Well, I'm going to leave you with a really depressing one. But this song is a tribute to my mother, who we lost a few years ago. This is a song called Perennials.

0: Thank you so much, guys. My name is Ken Yates. Appreciate it.
1: He's collaborated on stage and as a songwriter with a wide range of fellow artists, including Kathleen Edwards and Lori McKenna, two performers we are quite fond of here at Mountain Stage. He's been a featured performer at South by Southwest and Americana Fest, and his new album is called Total Cinema on Tone Tree Records. Look for him playing dates with his band in November and December, along with our Mountain Stage band. That was Ken Yates. We'd like to say a special hello to you right now if you're listening over WVPE in Elkhart, Indiana, and over WUWF in Pensacola, Florida. We're glad to have you listening. And we hope you can join us next week when we come to you from Marietta, Ohio. David Mayfield will be back to welcome Hannah Cohen, Boulevards, Amy Milan, Oyo, and Lyra Lynn. This is Kathy Mateo. And you're listening to Mountain Stage, live performance radio from the mountain state of West Virginia. 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This is Mountain Stage. From NPR.
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Hello again, and welcome to the second hour of Mountain Stage. I'm Kathy Matea, and I'm so glad you joined us. We are here at the Kennedy Creative Arts Center on the campus of West Virginia University in Morgantown, West Virginia. And if you're just joining us, you will be very glad you did. Still to come, we'll hear a very special collaboration between songwriter S. Carey and trumpeter, composer, and arranger John Raymond called Shadowlands. But we're going to open this second hour with a Wisconsin-based soul, pop, and R&B group. Tay, the lead singer, had been a singer-songwriter for the better part of a decade, and the band members all lived in the same building, each one on a different floor. As it happens, now just stick with me on this, all of them love to bake. During the pandemic, they started borrowing cups of sugar from each other. I am not kidding. I read this on the information supernet. And they eventually decided to just move in and bake together. And from all of that, a band was born. They released their first album last year. It's called Self Help. And as it says on their website, if you are looking for a slice from the layer cake of self-loving, soul-searching, and world-changing, then meet them where the music is made, which tonight is here on Mountain Stage. Please welcome Tay and the Neighborly.

Hello, everybody. We're so happy to be here for our very first mountain stage. What a lovely stage to be on. This first one we're doing is called We Can Be, off of our very first album,

Thank you. This next tune is called The Chicken Dinner Song. And this is my best attempt at writing a love song for that man on the drums right there.

So that last one and this next one are going to be on our next album that we're working on starting in a few days, which is exciting. This next one we're going to do is called Thrift Shop Pogo Stick. And this is a song that I wrote for my dad after not talking to him for quite some time. A little background, he's a little bit of a doomsday prepper and doesn't really like to leave his house or really talk to anybody, which is kind of hard to have a relationship with. And so I wrote this song for him, I think for his birthday or Father's Day, and gave it a go again, talking about the good old times and trying to get back to it. So

0: Thank you so much, everybody. Once again, we're staying in the neighborhood. We hope to see you again.
1: They're considered an up-and-coming band, but they've already played a wide range of venues, everything from a rural barn in Wisconsin to the Kennedy Center, and festivals ranging from the Rochester Jazz Festival to Rhythm and Roots and the Sisters Folk Festival. Their latest album is Self-Help, and look for their new release that they're going to start working on now. They're looking to release it next summer sometime. That was Tay and the Neighborly.

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We're going to close the show this week with a very special collaboration. S. Carey and John Raymond met at the University of Wisconsin almost 20 years ago when they were both studying music. They went on to successful careers in different genres. S. Carey started a long collaboration with Justin Vernon, also known as Bon Iver, also producing for others and releasing four albums of his own. John Raymond became a respected jazz trumpeter, releasing eight albums in the jazz world, with four of those nominated for Grammys. In 2018, Raymond sat in with Carey on a tour, and the spark that came from that experience ignited some studio hang time to experiment. Those sessions turned into something very special, and the result is a self-titled album called Shadowlands that blurs the lines between indie folk, forward-thinking jazz, lush pop, and atmospheric electronic music. We are so happy they could be with us this week. Please welcome S. Carey and John Raymond, Shadowlands.

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1: It's such a pleasure to be here playing this music on this stage, this famous stage, and sharing this moment with all of you. So thank you so much for being with us in whatever way you are with us tonight. We're going to play one final song for you. This is called New Meaning. Thanks so much.

Shadowlands. S. Carey released a solo EP recently called Watercress, and John Raymond, who was playing flugelhorn tonight, has a podcast called The Trumpet Summit, where he talks all things horns with other players. Their recent collaboration that you just heard is Shadowlands. That was S. Carey and John Raymond, otherwise known as Shadowlands. Thank you to Shadowlands. Our thanks to Tay and the Neighborly, to Ken Yates. Thank you to Damn Tall Buildings and Aaron McCone. Thank you to everyone here in Morgantown on the campus of West Virginia University. And thanks to you out there listening on the radio, because without you, there'd be no Mountain Stage. We never forget that. I want to thank David Mayfield once again for guest hosting for me and let you know that he'll be back next week from Marietta, Ohio, when we welcome Hannah Cohen, Boulevards, Amy Milan, Oyo, and Lyra Lynn. Mountain Stage is produced by Larry Gross and Adam Harris. Senior producer is Jeff Shirley. Associate producers are John Ingram and Mallory Richards. We're engineered by Rick Patrick Stevens, Richie Collins, Jay Lipschitz, and Greg McGowan, with production assistance by Michael Lipton, Lance Schrader, Chris Mead, Sam Porter, Don London, Kelly Lassiter, Jen Brown, Sam Porter, and Tony Patterson. 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Lodging is provided by the Marriott Town Center Hotel, centrally located for the business and pleasure traveler in downtown Charleston, West Virginia. Mountain Stage was founded by Andy Ridenour, Francis Fisher, and Larry Gross. Why don't you go out and hear some live music wherever you are, just as soon as you can? You've been listening to Mountain Stage, live performance radio from the Mountain State of West Virginia. All right, we're going to do this old Buffalo Springfield song to take us home tonight.

Howdy, and welcome to SatNet. I'm Too Slick. I'll be your host today. Having recently enjoyed some great live music performances myself, the music on today's show may feel somewhat energized. We're starting off the show pretty high with two brothers who spent many years performing together as the Blasters. And a few years being kind of grumpy at one another after that band dissolved, they finally got over it after realizing that time is short. Dave Alvin and Phil Alvin begin the show from Lost Time. They get it going with Papa's on the Housetop.

woke up in this world was peaches and cream. I was smart like Einstein, rich like Donald Trump. I was smart like Einstein, rich like Donald Trump.

King Kong, fast like Sugar Ray. I was strong like King Kong, fast like Sugar Ray.

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I ain't never in my life had a dream like that before. If I could keep on dreaming, don't want to wake up.

Rye Cooter from Pull Up Some Dust and Sit Down. Half as High was by the Santa Cruz trio The Devil Makes Three from Spirits, released in 2025. Smart Like Einstein was by another Bay Area band, Rick Estrin and the Nightcats, released in 2014 on You Asked For It Live. Kickin' Chicken before that was the title track to Mudcat's 2003 recording, and Dave Alvin and Phil Alvin began the music on today's show with Papa's on the Housetop. The Buck Stops Here band is next with Going Up on a Mountain.

Dylan from his 2001 release Love and Theft. Freedom Fries before that was by Robert Plant and The Strange Sensation, released in 2005 on Mighty Rearranger. That's a Pretty Good Love was sung by Sean Murphy when she was a member of Little Feat back in 1995, released on Ain't Had Enough Fun. Before Little Feat, an offshoot of Wookie Foot, Murphy's Empty Shot from their 2012 release The Halves and The Halves Nots, did the pub version of All Together. The Buck Stops Here band began that set going up on a mountain. Warren Haynes released Million Voices Whisper in 2025. From that recording, we begin this set of music with Till the Sun Comes Shining Through.

From Nation of Heat Revisited, we heard the Baltimore, Maryland-based Joe Pug, who certainly might know a lot more about warmth than the lower 48 for sure. That song was inspired by the poetry of Walt Whitman. Pretenders before Joe from Break Up the Concrete sang Rosalie. And recorded live in Honolulu sometime in the past, but released only in 2022, Richard Thompson did Shoot Out the Lights. At the very beginning of the set was Warren Haynes from Million Voices Whisper. This is SetNet, Yowza! Reckless Kelly with Kelly Willis begins this set with a title track to their 2024 recording, The Last Frontier.

Little Liza Jane was off their 2004 recording Shake That Thing by the Preservation Hall Jazz Band. Bobby's Bop was from Ronnie Earl and the Broadcasters, that's off their 2008 release Hope Radio. Pine Top.

Pat Perkins before the broadcasters with Sweet Home Chicago, written by Robert Johnson, who Pine Top Perkins actually knew. Before Pine Top, the Mary Stokes Band with the title track to their 2020 recording, Coming Home. Reckless Kelly with Kelly Willis began that set. Stevie Ray Vaughan's Coming Your Way next.

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He said, "Oh yeah, oh yeah. What's your music like?"

0: comparing different kinds of food to different kinds of music. Pindi Bagi was by Joe Strummer and the Bescaleros. Low Belly before that from their 2021 recording 2 with Redfish Bluefish. And we found the only one by the Black Keys on their 2010 release, Brothers. Stevie Ray Vaughan started that set from his 1986 live recording, Live Alive. Sonny Landreth has been a member of John Hiatt's band, John Mayall's Blues Breakers. He's toured multiple times with Jimmy Buffett, and he's recorded projects with tons of other artists. He begins this set with It Hurts Me Too from Bound by the Blues, his 2015 recording.
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And don't give me that stuff about how he ain't half the man that I am, because little girl, you should have known that right from the start.

Utah Phillips used to say that the most radical thing in America was the long memory. I Remember was the title of the song that we heard by former Heartbreaker guitarist Mike Campbell with the Dirty Knobs from Mission to Mercy. David Bromberg, who played as a sideman on many a recording early in his career, from his 2011 release Use Me, did Tongue with Levon Helm. Before Bromberg, Studebaker John from Jumpin' from Limb to Limb, released just a few months ago. Sonny Landreth with It Hurts Me Too was at the top of that set, which gets us to the point where I got to say adios until next week. I'm Too Slick. You've been listening to SetNet, produced in the loft at Black Dog Studio in the hills overlooking Cook Inlet. Our email is setnetradio@gmail.com. Until next time, have a great week, and I'll meet you back here at the same time next week.

me when you get to... Hello, I'm Marilyn Ray Byer, welcoming you to another edition of The Midnight Special, made possible in part by Mr. and Mrs. Norman R. Bobbins, the Robert Thomas Bobbins Foundation, and an anonymous donor, brought to you from the Rene Crown Public Media Center. To say that we live in uncertain times is a gross understatement, don't you think? We have internal strife here in our own country, international conflict, outright war, and looming over us the uncertainties of climate change and artificial intelligence affecting our daily lives. All we can do really is sort of grapple with the uncertainty as well as look forward to what we might be able to do to handle it all with good grace and perhaps a little bit of humor. So that's what we'll do this week, beginning with Scott Sean White, Not the Year.

Sometimes reflecting on real life and small issues gives you a bigger picture. The Things I Left Behind from Cliff Eberhardt's 2021 album, New Things, as in things I knew. And Heather Maloney from her Exploding Star that came out in 2025, The Light You Leave Behind. What a lovely album from Heather Maloney. And Tracy Chapman's classic, Say Hallelujah. We started off with Scott Sean White, Not the Year. That's from an album called Even Better on the Bad Days from 2024. Well, on King Fisher King, Sue DeMel offers a revelation she had learning about something that happened on July 25th, 1976. Here are Sons of the Never Wrong with Face on Mars.

0: a few of us.
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0: 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I hate to say about my friend, just a few of us. Me and them.

the late, great John Prine discovering that Linda goes to Mars. Jim Beiser from Michigan suggests Let's Go to Mars on his 2024 album About Time, and from Sons of the Never Wrong, Sue DeMille's song about the photo that the Viking 1 spacecraft took of a face on Mars. Just a rock formation, but I don't know, looked like a face to me in 1976. Up next, songs about finding a way to bridge the divide.

some beautiful voices with some intriguing ideas, in my opinion. From St. Louis, Beth Bambara, What You Want to Hear, and Talk to Me, from Laura Cortese and the Dance Cards. We heard from Katie Hobgood-Ray and Dave Ray, House Divided, from a 2019 album called I Dream of Water. Next up, a fellow who lives pretty near the water on Lake Michigan, from Chicago, Illinois, Chris Rollins. We're going to take a look toward tomorrow.

What you experience today may just build up the bones of better days. That's a title song from a 2025 album by Eleanor Kleiner and Ellie Brangbor, the Whispering Tree, they call themselves. Bones of Better Days, followed I'm So Lonesome I Could Cry, Hank Williams. I often hear echoes, very faint echoes, of Hank Williams in the gentle songwriting of Chicago songwriter Chris Rollins. We heard his song Tomorrow from his album Bring On the Rain. And the wind, the winds of change, perhaps. There is much that we cannot prevent, death and taxes, and you know, wind's gonna blow. Here are the West Texas Exiles. You know.

I predict that one's going to stick with you. The Lawrence Peters outfit, The Wind. And Wind's Gonna Blow from the West Texas Exiles' self-titled 2024 debut album. I'm Marilyn Ray Beyer here with you on the Midnight Special, and I predict that we'll have a good time together if you hang around through the end of the show, when we'll do a snapshot of Bob Dylan after he went electric at Newport.

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It's just a little fever, don't you worry. It'll keep you warm in the cool night air. You'll never get to heaven if that dog keeps howling. And it's not out of man or a cat or the moon. Save your breath and just keep walking. The sun will be rising sometime soon. All your friends are down, or long gone out of town. You were the only one crazy enough to stay. For maybe me and that howling dog makes me what you wanna go to heaven for anyway. You'll never get to heaven if you don't stop drinking. And it's a little too late to make that list. 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

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When that fever breaks, you will get colder. Till you're the same temperature as the rain.

Mama Cass's dropped some weight, and Charlie Parker's clean. And Django's fingers have both gone straight, and they got driving lessons for James Dean. And Jimmy's playing faster, sometimes we jam all day. And old Dave Lincoln is a happy boy, 'cause he finally got to see the end of the play. It's a great life here in heaven, it's better than the Bible said. It's a great life here in heaven, it's a great life when you're dead. Ah, there ain't no egos anywhere, and no one talks showbiz. And Gabriel, he's got a great big smile, taking lessons from Miles and Diz. And Bing Crosby's on the green in one, and he's singing when he parts. And Elvis really likes to visit Earth just to drive you people nuts. It's a great life here in heaven, it's better than the Bible said. It's a great life here in heaven, it's a great life when you're dead. Me, I couldn't be happier. Yeah, the service here is fine. They got dinner ready at 9:30, and I'm going steady with Patsy Cline. And just last night in a bar room, I bought Robert Johnson a beer. Yeah, I know everybody's always surprised to find him here. It's a great life here in heaven. It's better than the Bible said. It's a great life here in heaven. It's a great life when you're dead.

Bill Morrissey could make good humor out of almost any circumstance, including being in heaven. Letter from heaven from Bill Morrissey. I hope you're still having a good time up there, Bill. Years after you left this earthly plane, You'll Never Get to Heaven was the title song of a Bill Morrissey album. And we heard Mark Irelli's version of Man from Out of Town from Mark's album Milltowns, the songs of Bill Morrissey. We've got a couple of songs in tribute to Bill, including another one by Mark Irelli. But here we go with one of Bill's very best friends, Cliff Eberhart. He remembers When We Were Kings.

If only we could slow down, especially if we could slow down that clock. Elisa Amador, Slow Down from her Narratives album. She was singing harmonies on Mark Irelli's song In Waves about the way grief greets us. That's from his 2026 album, Spring Green. We heard from Cliff Eberhardt remembering his friend Bill Morrissey, When We Were Kings. My name is Marilyn Ray Beyer with you every week on the Midnight Special. This week, we are looking back to a date, July 25th, 1965. Everybody knows what happened that day at Newport. Bob Dylan plugged in, and we're going to start there and follow what happened after that.

An interesting reading of Simple Twist of Fate by Diana Krall from Chimes of Freedom, a Bob Dylan tribute album that came out in 2012. That originally appeared on Blood on the Tracks, a blockbuster album that came out 10 years after Dylan went electric at Newport. We heard Lay Lady Lay from the Nashville Skyline album that took many of us by storm in 1969, and Maggie's Farm, the song that started that electric era, from Bob Dylan's Bringing It All Back Home. Now, I am not a Dylanologist, and I don't have all the facts in my head. If you really want to dig into the story, you want to go to a book called Dylan Goes Electric by Elijah Wald. It is the book upon which the movie A Complete Unknown is based. I was particularly fond of a 1989 Bob Dylan album called Oh Mercy.

yesterday too. The flowers are dying like all things do. Follow me close, I'm going to Ballinali. I'll lose my mind if you don't come with me. I fuss with my hair and I fight blood feuds. I contain multitudes. Got a telltale heart like Mr. Poe. Got skeletons in the walls of people you know. I'll drink to the truth and the things we said. I'll drink to the man that shares your bed. I paint landscapes and I paint nudes. I contain multitudes. A red Cadillac and a black mustache. Rings on my fingers that sparkle and flash. Tell me what's next, what shall we do? Half my soul, baby, belongs to you. Oh, well, can I frolic with all the young dudes? I contain a multitudes. I'm just like Anne Frank, like Indiana Jones, and them British bad boys, the Rolling Stones. I go right to the edge, I go right to the end. I go right where all things lost are made good again. I sing the songs of experience like William Blake. I've no apologies to make.

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You greedy old wolf, I'll show you my heart, but not all of it, all of the hateful parts. 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

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Hey, Woody Guthrie, but I know that you know all the things that I'm a-saying and a many times more.

0: many men who've done the things that you've done. Here's to Cisco and Sonny and Lead Belly too, and to all the good people that traveled with you. Here's to the hearts and the hands of the men that come with the dust and are gone with the wind. I'm leaving tomorrow, but I could leave today. 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
1: It's good to remember Humble Beginnings, Song to Woody, in 1962 from Bob Dylan's self-titled album. And we heard I Contain Multitudes, the first track on the Rough and Rowdy Ways album. That song seems to be Bob Dylan reflecting on himself and echoing the words of Walt Whitman's Leaves of Grass. Make You Feel My Love was a big pop hit from the 1997 album Time Out of Mind. And in 1989, Oh Mercy contained the song Ring Them Bells. We heard a live version of that song from Joan Baez and Mary Black, and from Bob Dylan, a real gem, What Was It You Wanted? Bob Dylan went electric at Newport on July 25th, 1965, and is continuing to tour around the country. On that note, we close another edition of the Midnight Special, made possible in part by the generous support of Mr. and Mrs. Norman R. Bobbins, the Robert Thomas Bobbins Foundation, and an anonymous donor. Meet me again here next week on the Midnight Special, and just in case those little thoughts of self-doubt creep in, you can take this song with you all week long. It's Laura Love, I Still Believe.

0: This is Blues Before Sunrise. Each week, we examine the forgotten pages of blues heritage, dusting off records by obscure and unknown artists, as well as the immortal bluesmen. So we hope you'll take the time to listen along with us on Blues Before Sunrise.
1: Yeah, yeah, potatoes and tomatoes.

It's Wild Bill Davis from June of 1951. Hi, Diddle Diddle. And that was Bill Jennings. You heard swinging on guitar. Making a note to myself here. Next couple of weeks, maybe we can do something with Bill Jennings, see what I've got in the collection. Gets us started on this week's edition of Blues Before Sunrise. It's the Blues Heritage Showcase. I'm your host, Steve Cushing. Got a lot of great fun sounds to send in your direction over the next 5 hours. Hope you managed to stay awake. Our first set belongs to Louis Jordan and the Timpani Five.

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0: 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All the breath is leaked out of you when your friends gather around the bed and look at you and say, don't he look natural? When that happens to you, Daddy, Jack, you dead.
1: Louis Jordan and the Timpani Five from the mid-40s. Let's see, some of them after the war, some of them just as the war was about to end. Let's see, we had Choo Choo Chibogie from January 1946. Then, Don't Worry About That Mule. There were two recordings of that. This is the one that was done in July 1945. Then the ballad, Don't Let the Sun Catch You Crying, January of 46. And we wrapped it up with Jack, You're Dead, from December 1946. Louis Jordan, the Timpani Five. It's Blues Before Sunrise. Here's Lionel Hampton and the band.

Philadelphia scrapple, crazy bopples, Boston baked beans. That's a dish you cats ain't never seen. Say it's out of whole potatoes, bap them on tomatoes, then you add those good old collard greens. Tastes so good, better get some Jersey cream.

Lionel Hampton and the orchestra. Wow, that was a rowdy band, wasn't it? From the mid-40s, actually a little earlier than that, up through the early 1950s. They were on deck at this point. Let's see, we started out with For You, My Love, December 1949. Sonny Parker was there on the vocal. Also, he was heard singing Drinking Wine, Spodeyody from April of 1949. Also on Hamp's Gumbo, January of 1950. And we wrapped it up with an instrumental called Hamp's Boogie. And Hamp played drums, Hamp played piano. Of course, everybody knows that Lionel Hampton played the vibes as well. There's Lionel Hampton and the orchestra. You're tuned to Blues Before Sunrise, the Blues Heritage Showcase. I'm your host, Steve Cushing, and what do you say we listen to a handful of sides by vocalist Ricky Jordan?

You know, when I was making out the playlist, I was going to play some records by Pearl Bailey. I wanted to have a woman do a set of sides here in the first hour, but I thought, no, I think I like Ricky Jordan's voice a lot better, and we haven't played anything by Ricky in quite a while. The weird thing is, Ricky Jordan, the singer you just heard, is a man, believe it or not, and he was both a vocalist. Vivian Gary and her little combo backed him up on the records and out on the West Coast. And he also was working in minor roles out in Hollywood, doing films. He died at a very early age, they say, of a respiratory illness. He had just gotten married to a woman. And, you know, I think a week or a couple of days after he got married, he was found dead of a respiratory illness. There is a blurb about Ricky Jordan, a short bio of him, and photographs as well. He only did six sides in his recording career in the studio. Now, there may be some air checks, live performances on the radio that exist, but I haven't seen them listed yet. In any case, I thought it was really strange to have a woman with the name Ricky, and that wasn't half as strange as having Ricky Jordan with a voice like that, and it's a man. Good singer. Let's call on the King Cole Trio. What do you say?

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With the gay love and glamour. If she looked my way, I would yell, hooray, that's Bam. All the girls say she's got nothing, don't you think that's jealousy? All the boys say she's got nothing, nothing but TNT Bam. Oh, Bam, look at that sophistication. Confidentially, she's the one for me. Confidentially, she's the only one for me.

Yeah, the King Cole Trio and sides that they did for the Decca label. These are all from the year 1941, believe it or not. Call the Police, October 1941. And then Babs with the Funny Little Doodads from March 1941. From July 1941, we had the ballad side, This Will Make You Laugh. And the King Cole Trio at this point was Nat on piano and vocal, Oscar Moore on guitar. And, oh my goodness, Wesley Prince was the bass player, and he actually got drafted at the beginning of the war, and they filled the bass spot with Johnny Miller. I hadn't mentioned Wesley Prince's name in so long, I just about forgot it. Once again, you're tuned to Blues Before Sunrise. Tell you what, let's listen. If you tuned in last week, you heard this group. We did all the Hep Harmony, the top dozen harmony groups. And this week we'll hear from them again. It's the Cats and the Fiddle.

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Wow, wow, wow.

That's actually James P. Johnson and his Jazzers from September 1927 on the Columbia label, and Skittledy Scow. And the vocalist there is Perry Bradford. I actually was looking for a record by Perry Bradford and realized that probably the best one out there was under James P. Johnson's name. Perry Bradford made a series of recordings under his own name. He also was responsible for the very first blues record with Mamie Smith. He put together a black jazz band behind Mamie Smith on the OK label and created a sensation. Skittledy Scow, September 1927. Before that, meet Lux Lewis, bit of boogie piano on the Blue Note label, Bass on Top, from October of 1940. And we started the set with Hep Harmony from the Cats and the Fiddle, their rendition of Blue Skies from October of 1941. Well, we're just about ready to pause and identify the station, make way to station ID, and then we'll be back with hour number two, taking us up to station ID. Let's call. Usually we have a little bit of organ on the way out. We've got some tenor this week. It's Stan Getz for Stompers Only.

It's hour number two of this week's Blues Before Sunrise. I'm your host, Steve Cushing, and we start this hour with Cousin Joe out of New Orleans.

0: Well, I didn't know many Louis Jordan imitators, but there's the one guy that I did know. Calvin Bowes was his name, and that's the Choo-Choos bringing my baby back home from January of 1950. Rounds out our first set. Let's see, we started with a pair by Cousin Joe. The first one was Evolution Blues, and what was it? God Made a Man Out of a Monkey from November of 1947. Sammy Price was there on piano, Billy Butterfield on guitar. Yeah, that's the same guy that was with Bill Doggett. Then Cousin Joe and Boxcar Shorty's Confession. There was he had an earlier record, Boxcar Shorty and somebody Blue, and this was the follow up. He murdered his friend from November 1947. Same people, Sammy Price and Billy Butler. Then we listened to Coot Grant and Sox Wilson, Toot It, Brother Armstrong, from May of 1938. Sammy Price on piano, and that led us around to Calvin Bowes and the Choo-Choos bringing my baby back home from January of 1950. You're tuned to Blues Before Sunrise. It's the Blues Heritage Showcase. And as we always say, just when you thought it was safe to go back in the water.
1: Yeah.
2: You should be proud of me.
1: Why?
2: I'm Georgia Lawyer. Never lost the case in my life.
1: Yeah?
2: Yeah.
1: You my lawyer, ain't you?
2: That's right.
1: Yeah, you know why I'm riding the subway, don't you?
2: Why?
1: Because you is my lawyer. If I hadn't took your advice, I'd be riding in a Cadillac now. But you is my lawyer. And you know what I think of you as my lawyer?
2: What do you think of me as a lawyer?
1: Oh, please.
3: Hello.
1: What's the matter now?
3: I'm taking you to jail.
1: What, you taking me to jail?
3: You're spitting on the subway.
1: But spitting on the subway?
3: That's $2 fine.
1: $2 fine?
3: That's right.
1: Well, wait a minute, officer. We can straighten this thing out of court, can't we? Suppose I give you $2 here, you have to go to court in the morning.
3: All right, make it snappy. Make it snappy.
1: Hey, George. What? Give me $2.
2: For what?
1: To get a cop, man.
2: Do you think I'll give you $2 to bribe an officer?
1: Yeah.
2: You don't have to give him the $2.
1: Yeah,
2: look, I'm your lawyer. I'll take this thing to court. I'm George, your lawyer. Never lost a case in my life.
1: George, give a man the $2.
3: All right, hello.
1: Yes, sir, Judge.
4: All right, all in the courtroom, all in the courtroom.
1: Yes, sir.
4: Now, officer, what do you have this man charged with?
3: Well, spectorating on the subway.
1: I didn't spectorate nowhere. I played everyday spit. That's what I did.
4: Hold on. Well, the fine for expectorate on the subway is $2.
1: Yes.
4: Or 10 days in jail.
1: Yes, sir.
4: Now, are you ready to pay your fine?
1: Oh, yeah. Give me $2, George.
2: You'll do nothing of the kind.
1: Yeah, give me $2.
2: You don't have to pay the $2.
1: Why?
2: I'll take this case to a higher court.
1: No.
2: I am George, your lawyer.
1: Yeah.
2: Never lost a case in my life.
1: But,
4: take him away, officer. Take him away.
3: All right.
1: Pay the $2.
3: Come on.
1: Hey, there's a doggone shame.
2: Well,
1: ain't this a dog?
2: I don't care what to say. They can't put you in jail for that.
1: They can't do what?
2: They can't put you in jail for that.
1: They can't put me in jail?
2: No.
1: Where the hell you think I am? You talk like I'm up on 7th Avenue playing pinochle or something. Now you talk like the devil and got me in here. What the devil you doing to get me out of here?
2: Well, this morning I went downtown. I saw one of the biggest lawyers in New York.
1: Yeah?
2: Yeah, New York City.
1: One of them big lawyers?
2: Lawyer Brown.
1: Lawyer Brown?
2: Yeah.
1: Ooh, he costs a lot of money, George.
2: That's right.
1: Well, what are you going to charge?
2: He told me that I should have paid the $2.
1: Well, hell, I told you that. Any baby could have told you that. How much did he cost, George?
2: $5,000.
1: $5,000?
2: Yeah.
1: $5,000 for what? For spitting on a subway?
2: Yeah.
1: George, you're losing your cotton fucking mind. Boy, what is wrong with you? You're going to get that man $5,000 and all I did was spit on a subway? George, go pay the $2. Yes, sir, Your Honor.
4: All right, order. Order in the courtroom.
1: Yes, sir.
4: Yes,
1: sir, Your Honor.
4: The case of Mr. Pinkmeat Markham,
1: yes, sir,
4: versus the people,
1: yes,
4: has been handed down from the higher court and has been dismissed.
1: Thank you very much.
2: What did I tell you? I tell you I'll get you out? I'm George, your lawyer. Never lost a case in my life.
1: Well, let's go before you lose this one.
4: But, wait a minute.
1: Sir?
4: But.
1: Look how there's a serious butt done jumped up here. That's a bad butt. That's a bad butt there.
2: That's it.
4: Now, you expectorating on the subway,
1: uh-huh,
4: the sputum.
1: A sputum? What is sputum?
2: Saliva.
1: Saliva?
2: Yeah.
1: That's the word for high-class spit.
2: That's it.
4: Now, sputum caused disease to spread.
1: Yes, sir.
4: And several people to take ill.
1: Uh-huh.
4: And one died.
1: No.
4: Therefore, we charge you with murder in the first degree.
1: Good gracious.
4: And sentence you to be hanged by the neck until you are dead.
1: Oh, God.
4: And may the Lord have mercy upon your soul.
1: No. No. George, pay the $2. Yes, sir.
5: Well, buddy.
1: Yeah.
5: You only got 2 hours to live.
1: Yeah, that wouldn't look like.
5: And the state says any time a man is ready to die, they get him anything he wants to eat.
1: That's what the state said?
5: That's right.
1: Anything you want to eat?
5: Anything.
1: When he get ready to die?
5: That's right.
1: Hell, I've been

0: Mr. Greens and all.
1: Got it.
0: I want me 4 pork chops.
1: 4 pork chops.
0: Yeah, put some greens with them pork chops, too.
1: Got it.
0: You understand?
1: Uh-huh.
0: I want a cup of coffee, Demitas of coffee.
1: Demitas
0: of coffee.
1: Demitas,
0: yeah. Yeah, and I want a nice big steak, too.
1: Steak.
0: I don't want no little bitty steak. I want a steak so big, if it had holes and hoofs on it, I could milk the damn thing. You understand? You got that?
1: Got it.
0: Now I want beans a la tarte.
1: Beans a la tarte?
0: I said I want beans a la tarte.
1: Well, what kind of beans is that?
0: Eat the beans, ta ta ta ta. Hey, come here.
1: Huh?
0: You better make that macaroni and beans.
1: Why the macaroni?
0: I want that pipe organ effect. Hey, do me a favor.
1: Huh?
0: While you're up there, go tell the warden the sink in here. He got to do something about the sink. It's too high. My toes have got blisters on it trying to get up on it. Tell the warden that.
1: Yeah.
0: And while you're out there, look around and see, can you see my lawyer?
1: Uh-huh.
0: If you see my lawyer,
1: yeah,
0: tell him to give you the $2. Well, there you are. I'm not going to say
2: there we
0: that.
2: Are.
0: Yeah.
2: What did I tell you? Didn't I tell you I'd get you out?
0: You did tell me that.
2: But I had to lose my prestige. Ooh. And go to the governor to get a pardon for you.
0: You had to lose your prestige?
2: That's right.
0: To go to the governor to get a pardon to get me out?
2: That's right.
0: Who you think you talking to? You lost your prestige. Are you through?
2: Yeah.
0: You know I've been in jail down there 5 years, 2 months, 6 seconds, and 3 minutes? And while I was in there, you know I lost my wife? The mailman took her. My kids won't even speak to me. You know that $4 I had in the bank, don't you?
2: Mm-hmm.
0: That's gone, too. And you know what I think of you as a lawyer, don't you?
2: What do you think of me as a lawyer?
1: What? Again?
0: Huh?
1: Spitting on the subway?
0: Yeah, give him $2, George. George, give him $2.
2: No, no.

There's tenor man Julian Dash, known widely as a member of the Erskine Hawkins Orchestra. Here he is with a record under his own name. The Long Moan was the name of it, December of 1950. Before that, we listened to Eddie Mack, blues singer, and Cool Mama from December 1949. And preceding Eddie Mack, we had Lem Johnson on the tenor in the Esky Blues from November of 1944. All three of those sides were on the Blue Moon label. The Blue Moon label is a label, a reissue label, Vintage Recordings, that is based in Spain. They do a lot of saxophone players in their catalog. We started that whole set at the Apollo Theater back in January of 1960 with Pigmeat Markham. You're listening to Blues Before Sunrise. It's the Blues Heritage Showcase. I'm Steve Cushing. We're going to change the pace now, going back from R&B from the 40s and the 50s. Let's go back before World War II and to set the pace, give you an idea of what they sound like. Let's listen to Piano Kid Edwards. This goes back to December of 1930, and he calls it the Piano Kid Special.

That's Piano Kid Edwards on the Paramount label, anything he calls the Piano Kid Special, December of 1930. As I opened the CD to load it into the player, a note came out. This is a handwritten note that I did from a caller, and it says, Piano Kid Edwards became a doctor who settled and eventually died in Minneapolis. He retired from music and playing in public, though he continued to follow music in the various bands. He didn't think it was appropriate for a physician to play music in public. All right. Had to jump under the desk here to pick that up. It fell on out. God, that thing must be over 30 years old, that note that I've written to myself. Again, you're tuned to Blues Before Sunrise. You know, I sort of have missed the Ethel Waters series that we did, and I thought it might be fun over the next couple of months to play sets of sides by an individual classic blues singer, the women of the 1920s who sort of pioneered blues recording. And I thought this week we'd listen to a handful, count them, four sides by Rosa Henderson. Rosa Henderson recorded from 1923 through 1931. She lived until the 1960s. I think there was the author of a book on the classic blues singers who found Rosa Henderson. She was on her deathbed and managed to have a conversation with her. But usually, you know me and classic blues singers, I don't like the vintage jazz bands behind them as much as I like pianists. So I think I've got three out of the four are piano players accompanying Rosa Henderson, classic blues singer Rosa Henderson. Here we go.

I'm gonna drink my whiskey and get my habits on.

Two.

0: Four Sides by classic blues singer Rosa Henderson. We had Down South Blues from July 1923, Fletcher Henderson playing piano, no relation to Rosa Henderson. Then we had So Long to You in the Blues, also on Vocalion, from August of 1923. We had Rosa Henderson with the band and the Rough House Blues. It was an unknown band, from June 1926 on Vocalion. And finally, I'm Saving It All for You on the Perfect label from May of 1927. Louis Hooper on piano, and they think Bob Fuller on clarinet and Louis Metcalf on the cornet. And by the way, Rosa Henderson was married. It wasn't Slim Green, it was Slim Henderson. He was a tenor player who was also a musical comedian as well. We'll do some more classic blues singers in the week to come. Right now, it's time for the Vintage Gospel Set.
1: Oh, this hammer keeps on ringing.

My friend, find my tick tonight. 32nd Deuteronomy 3 and 11 bucks. The eagle stared a nest. Now, this bird is the greatest bird of all birds. And the greatest of all fowls in the world. Dies as Jesus seemed, I will. And watch over you while that you sleep and slumber. The greatest bird that ever flew across the cotton and said, behold, I stand at the door knock. Any man that hear my voice, harden not your heart. He stirred up the net, and he stirred the work, and he stirred it to the wall. During war, he stirred the work. All the soldiers that are in the camp, instead of disease, among the damned soldiers, died up the world. Up to my hallelujah to me, and it stirred the world of souls. Till it died, every nation under the sun, and said, my word is a word of peace. I stay up the cause. I'm able to give or have peace unto each and every individual. I'm able to give praise. Oh, yeah, in a fatherland, and set up my kingdom in the hearts of men and women, and cry now in his name. May God bless you. Amen.

0: Sensational Nightingales, See How They Done My Lord, from the year 1955. We started with the Shelby Gospel 4 and the New Burying Ground, June of 1938 on the Decca label, a sermon from the Reverend Isaiah Shelton as the eagle stirreth her nest, from March 1927.
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0: It's hour number three of this week's Blues Before Sunrise. If you're a regular listener, you know hour number three is the hour that we listen to the pre-war recordings, things done before World War II. And this hour, for no particular reason and in no particular order, I thought it would be fun to listen to some of the artists that recorded for the Bluebird label. The Bluebird label was a budget label for RCA Victor, and it had all the race recordings. All the black artists were there, also the country and western and the jazz, black and white. Of course, we'll just be listening to the blues guys tonight, and we'll start it right here with John Lee Williamson, Sonny Boy Number One. I don't think he ever made a record that wasn't on the Bluebird label. Here's Sonny Boy.

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0: baby. 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I'll give you my money and everything, because you look exactly like Maddie May.
1: All right, Sonny Boy number one, John Lee Williamson, and the classic Maddie May from April 1941. Sonny Boy on harmonica and vocal, Blind John Davis. Piano, Big Bill Brunzi, guitar, William Mitchell on the bass. And I don't know if we've said this in a while. Have you noticed that Sonny Boy actually stuttered in real life? And when he sang, every once in a while he'd get tongue-tied. And he'd sort of start to say or pronounce a word and then go back and rack it back and try and do it again. Sonny Boy was so popular that there were other singers who imitated Sonny Boy by imitating the stutter, the tongue-tied vocal delivery that he had. All right, Sonny Boy gets us started, and what we're going to do is just play one by as many people as we have time for, and then we'll stop from time to time and let you know who we listen to. Up next, we've got Tampa Red.

bed. 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

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I'm so glad I don't know what to do.

Annie, hold me until the break of day.

There's Casey Bill Weldon and the Midnight Blues rounding out our set. If you're just now joining us, what we're doing is listening to artists that recorded for RCA's Bluebird label. And we started the set with Sonny Boy number one, Maddie May, from April 1941. Sonny Boy harmonica, vocal blind John Davis, piano Big Bill Brunzi, guitar William Mitchell on the bass. Then Tampa Red from February 1946, the classic Crying Won't Help You. Tampa guitar and vocal, Big Maceo piano, and Alfred Elkins on bass. On a lot of these, when you look on the discography, I know I mention this from time to time, but on the Bluebird recording sessions, a lot of times they will list every player, and they'll know the names, the piano player, the guitar player, the saxophone player, the drummer. They'll never know the name of the bass player. In that case, the bass player was almost always Alfred Elkins, who refused to join the union, so he couldn't be listed on the documents that recorded the history of these things. But Lester Melrose actually told Bob Kester that one time, almost, he always used Alfred Elkins, but Elkins wouldn't join the union, and so they couldn't list him on these sides. Okay, that was Tampa Red. After that, we had Lil Green and the 99 Blues, January 1942, Big Bill Brunzi guitar, Simeon Henry on piano, and again, Alfred Elkins on the bass. We listened to Washboard Sam and the Number One Drunkard from February 1949. Sam did the vocals and played the washboard, the percussion. Bob Call on piano, Willie Lacey on guitar, Ransom Nolan on bass, and Sugarman Pennegar on the saxophone. Then we listened to Walter Davis from down in St. Louis. It's such a moody sound he had. Your Time Is Coming. From December of 1938, Walter Davis piano and vocal, Henry Townsend on guitar. And we wrapped it up with Casey Bill Weldon, Midnight Blues, December 1938. Casey Bill on the steel guitar and the vocals, Josh Altheimer piano, Alfred Elkins on the bass. It's Blues Before Sunrise. These are Bluebird recordings. Here's Leroy Carr.

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time with me. Listen here, little girl, don't you want to go down time with me? 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

0: There's Big Maceo and the Ramblin' Mind Blues from December 1941 with Tampa Red on guitar, Maceo, piano, and vocal. We started that set with another pianist, Leroy Carr. Generally, he was on vocalion, but the last session or two, very late in his life, he recorded for the Bluebird label. We had Rocks in My Bed from February 1935, Leroy Carr, piano and vocal. Scrapper Blackwell, his constant partner there on guitar. We tuned to Big Bill Brunzi and Good Liquor Gonna Carry Me Down from October 1935. Bill on guitar and vocal, Black Bob, piano, Bill Settle on the bass. We also heard from Jazz Gillum, You Are Doing Me Wrong, December 1941, jazz on harmonica and vocal. Big Bill Brunzi, guitar, Horace Malcolm, piano, and Alfred Elkins on the bass. Generally, the things that both Jazz Gillum and Washboard Sam sang were composed by Big Bill Brunzi. He was sort of the fountainhead of all this great blues composition. After Jazz Gillum, we had Roosevelt Sykes and the Devil's Island Gin Blues, December of 1933. He didn't cut very many for Bluebird, but that was one of them. And that brought us around to Big Maceo and Ramblin' Mind Blues. You're tuned to Blues Before Sunrise. I'm Steve Cushing. During this hour, we're listening to artists that recorded for the Bluebird label, which was the budget line label for RCA Victor. It had all of their black recordings and by black artists, and it had all the country and western, the jazz, and the blues. And here's somebody that might surprise you. We play him all the time, the Reverend J.M. Gates. But towards the end of his life, the last handful of sessions, he did a lot of things. Well, he was all over the place. His best stuff was for OK, but he also did some good stuff for the Bluebird label, as you're about to hear. This is from October of 1941, Reverend J.M. Gates and the congregation, the sermon Hitler and Hell.
1: I want to speak to you.
2: Yeah.
1: This morning.
2: All right.
1: From this subject.
2: Yes.
1: Hitler.
2: Yes.
1: And Hell.
2: Oh, yes.
1: And when I speak.
2: Yes.
1: And think.
2: Yes.
1: About Hitler.
2: Yes.
1: I can't help.
2: Yeah.
3: Hold on.
1: For thinking about Hell.
2: Yes.
1: Hitler.
3: Hallelujah.
2: Oh, yes.
1: And Hell.
3: And Hell.
1: They tell me.
2: Yes.
1: That he's a man.
2: Yes.
1: Who lived.
2: Yes.
1: In a storm.
2: Well. Oh, yes.
1: And Hell.
3: All yes, about
1: sir.
3: It.
1: His elevator.
2: Yes, sir.
1: Service.
3: Yes.
1: To go.
2: Yeah.
1: From one
3: petition
1: to another.
3: Hallelujah.
1: In his palace.
3: Now.
1: Oh, I'm telling you.
3: Full of
1: this. This morning.
2: Yes,
1: that he is the dictator of Germany.
3: Well.
1: Hitler.
2: Well.
1: You must come down.
2: Oh,
3: come
2: yes.
3: down.
1: You must come down.
3: Well.
1: I'm saying to you.
2: Well.
1: As you sit fast.
3: Hallelujah.
1: In your easy chair.
2: Yes,
1: why men
2: yes.
1: is dying
3: yes,
1: on the battle.

0: Yeah.
1: And hell.
0: And
1: oh,
0: hell.
1: You.
0: You.
1: That speak.
0: Well.
1: The policy.
0: Policy.
1: For your constant.
0: Well.
1: Widow.
0: Well.
2: Yes,
1: and hell.
0: And yes, hell.
2: Sir.
1: You.
0: Well.
1: There go.
0: Glory.
2: Yes.
1: Men will go.
0: Pull yes, up there.
2: Sir.
1: There come.
0: Well.
2: Yes, sir.
1: Then they must come.
0: Hallelujah.
2: Oh, Lord.
1: You.
0: You.
2: Yes, sir.
1: If you honor them.
0: Well.
1: There.
2: Oh, yes.
1: Next.
2: Yes, sir.
1: Separate
2: oh,
1: from that body.
0: Help me, Lord.
2: Oh,
1: it
2: Lord.
1: Must be done.
2: Yes.
1: Hit on
2: it. Oh, yes.
1: You must come down.
0: Oh, come
2: yes.
0: Down.
1: You well. Too high.
2: Oh, yes.
1: The only one God.
2: Oh, yes.
1: And you must come down.
2: Yes, hallelujah.
1: I'm thinking now
2: oh,
1: of innocent,
0: innocent
1: children
2: oh, Lord.
1: And
2: oh,
1: women
2: Lord.
1: Dying
2: yes.
1: all over
0: pull up there.
1: The land and country.
0: Hallelujah.
1: Yes.
0: Well,
1: you come crushing through
2: now,
1: like the demon of hell
2: yes, sir.
1: On earth.
2: Oh, yes.
1: Hitler,
2: oh, yes.
1: You must come down.
2: Yes,
0: pull up there.
1: Soon.
0: Lord.

0: understanding.
1: Yes, well, sir.
0: Library.
2: Oh, no.
0: For your people in Germany.
1: Oh, yes.
0: You.
1: Yes,
0: sir. Is a walking.
2: Oh, hallelujah.
0: And talking.
2: Hallelujah.
0: Inside your people.
2: Oh, no, sir.
0: For your people in Germany.
2: No.
0: You.
1: Oh, yes.
0: Must come down.
2: Must come down.
3: Okay, what do you know, Cash?
4: All right, how's everything around St. Louis?
3: Fine and dandy, especially around Jefferson Franklin.
4: I want to sing them blues out from you, Jimmy.
3: I'll try.
5: The woman that I am loving, she takes my appetite. The woman that I am loving,

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1: What kind of woman is that?
0: She's got a face like a monkey, hair like a teddy bear. You can tell by that I know my woman ain't well.

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0: All right, Dr. Clayton, and Ain't No Business We Can Do from March 1942, Blind John Davis piano, Ransom Nolan on the tuba, Alfred Elkins on a string bass, Dr. Clayton on the vocals. We started with the Reverend J.M. Gates' Hitler in Hell recorded sermon on the Bluebird label from October of 1941. Then Memphis Minnie, one of the few sides she did for Bluebird, Dr. Blues, October 1935 with Black Bob on piano, mini guitar, and vocal. We listened to Robert Nighthawk and Don't Mistreat Your Woman. He was Robert Lee McCoy at this point. From May of 1937, he was here on guitar and vocal. Big Joe Williams on a second guitar. And that led us around to Dr. Clayton. Well, I hope you've enjoyed sides at random in no particular order. All of them from the Bluebird label. We've got time for one more before my lips crap out completely. Let's let Tommy McLennan take us up to station ID.
1: I want some meat just right now. Listen, I got it. I'm one, big old one. 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

Now ain't you my baby's house. 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

0: welcome to NewsHour. It's live from the BBC World Service in London. I'm Tim Franks. Today, Yemen's Houthis attack a Saudi oil refinery. We'll ask whether Yemen is about to tip back into all-out conflict. Also, is Russia conducting a covert campaign by drone in Germany?
1: It carried two SIM cards and 5G antennas. So in theory, it could be flown over the mobile network from anywhere.
0: The Israeli-Palestinian conflict has waged through archaeology.
2: Israel is not the owner of this place. This is a Palestinian heritage site. And in order to do it in a positive way, it has to be done with the local community.
0: And the siblings who only met after decades thanks to an AI chatbot.
3: Are you T2? Are you my mom's son?
4: I just could not believe I heard that.
0: All those stories to come after the news.
5: BBC News with Danielle Yaovietska. The Iran-backed Houthis in Yemen have carried out two major attacks on Saudi targets. One was a huge oil refinery, while the other a military contingent inside Yemen itself. Here's our Global Affairs reporter Sasha Schlichter.
6: The Houthis say they used a drone to hit Saudi Aramco's refinery in Jizan, just across the border, in response to Saudi cross-border drone incursions. It's the second time in as many weeks that the giant facility was targeted. The second attack seems even more ambitious. The Houthis claim to have used multiple ballistic missiles and drones to target Saudi forces and weapons depots in the port city of Mocha, further down the Red Sea coast. Local residents reported hearing loud blasts. The current escalation comes 2 days after Saudi Arabia, Turkey and Pakistan signed a joint defence agreement, committing all three to defending each other if attacked.
5: The Israeli Prime Minister has dismissed a US peace plan for Gaza that had been hailed by President Trump. Benjamin Netanyahu said Israel rejected the 15-point document, adding that the IDF would not withdraw from Gaza until Hamas was genuinely disarmed. The development comes after Donald Trump announced last month that Hamas had agreed to disarm if Israel pulled out of Gaza. The Irish suspected crime boss Daniel Kinahan is on his way to Dublin after being extradited from Dubai. He's under heavy police guard aboard an Irish military jet. Our Ireland correspondent Chris Page reports from Dublin.
7: Daniel Kinahan was arrested in Dubai in April. He had lived in the United Arab Emirates for several years. For the last 4 months, there's been a legal process in which Daniel Kinahan has tried to prevent his extradition. But that's now finished. The Irish government jet landed in Dubai yesterday and is now returning to Ireland with a suspected crime boss on board. Daniel Kinahan's expected to be charged with directing a criminal organisation as soon as he arrives. The Irish Prison Service has bought a bulletin bomb-proof van which can be used to escort prisoners who are considered as being high risk.
5: Italian divers have discovered a Roman-era shipwreck off the coast of Sicily. Officials say measures will be taken to protect the site while it undergoes investigation. Mimi Swaby has the details.
8: The vessel, believed to be more than 2,000 years old, was found piled high with hundreds of well-preserved containers used in Roman times to transport goods, and most commonly, wine. Italy's culture minister said the wreck was one of the most important underwater archaeological discoveries of recent years. It was found by specialist police divers 46 metres deep after a tip-off from fishermen. Local media say the vessel is 21 metres long and 6 metres wide. The site will now undergo further documentation and investigation by experts to determine the nature of the wreck and learn more about its cargo.
5: World News from the BBC. Russia has carried out a big attack on the Ukrainian Black Sea port of Odessa. President Zelensky said crews were working to restore power after what he called a brutal strike on the energy sector. He said the port was also damaged, accusing Russia of waging war against global food security by targeting Ukraine's grain export hub. Russia said it hit fuel depots and warehouses containing military equipment. Prosecutors in Ecuador have charged seven people suspected of involvement in the assassination of a prominent presidential candidate in 2023. Fernando Villavicencio, a legislator and former journalist known for anti-corruption investigations, was shot dead at a campaign event in Quito days before the election. Among those charged are the former interior minister, José Serrano, and four people linked with the Los Lobos gang, including its suspected leader. Mr. Villavicencio reported receiving threats from criminal groups prior to his death. The family of the American celebrity blogger Perez Hilton have said he's in a serious but stable condition after being admitted to hospital earlier this week. A statement posted to Hilton's website said his recovery would be a long process after he experienced significant blood loss. Emergency services were called to his Miami home on Tuesday after viewers on his TikTok live stream reported concerns over self-harm. The densely populated east coast of China is on high alert for Typhoon Dolphin, which has now made landfall in Zhejiang province. More than a million people have moved to safety and the authorities have issued flood warnings. Transport's being disrupted, with China's most populous city, Shanghai, cancelling more than 1,000 flights. This visitor to Shanghai is one of those affected.
9: I didn't want to come outside. We're stranded here. We arrived at Pudong Airport 2 days ago, went to Disney yesterday, and our flight today was cancelled.
5: And that's the latest BBC News.
10: Hello and welcome to NewsHour. It's coming to you live from the BBC World Service studios in central London. I'm Tim Franks. And we're beginning with a question. The question as to whether Yemen is about to tip back into full-scale conflict. Just to be clear, the civil war in Yemen may have been something that we've not been talking about much recently, but it has continued to shape, even wreck, the lives of millions in the Middle East, as it has for much of the last 12 years. Now, though, there is particular concern that the recent assaults by the Iran-backed Houthi paramilitary group could lead to a rapid escalation in fighting. Their immediate enemy is the internationally recognised government of Yemen, but that government has been very strongly backed by Saudi Arabia. And today the Houthis say that in their latest attack against Saudi interests, their drones targeted a refinery on the Red Sea coast. And just as we were coming on air, I see that the Yemeni military is saying that 7 people have been killed in a Houthi strike on the port of Mocha. That's the southwest coast of Yemen. Hussein Al-Bukhaiti is a Yemeni journalist and pro-Houthi commentator and joins me on the line now from the capital, Sana'a. Hussein, thank you for your time. Can you explain to me why it is that the Houthis are stepping up attacks at the moment?
11: They are not the thing that they're doing because Saudi has broke the ceasefire that was agreed in 2022. By targeting Sana'a airport a month ago, and because Saudi has still hasn't implemented the roadmap agreement that was signed in 2023, and since that day, Yemen is still under Saudi blockade. Sana'a airport is closed, and as well the Hudaydah port, Saudi is not allowing only a few ships to reach Hudaydah, and all those few ships they are forced, before reaching Hudaydah port, to go to Djibouti port, and they stayed there for between 1 month to 4 months.
10: Yeah.
11: This adds cost to the Yemeni livelihood, and Saudi is in control of Yemeni oil and gas revenue. They are not paying Yemeni salaries. They are not using that money to build infrastructure, but it's the opposite. They are using it build their army bases across Yemen.
10: Okay. And that's why Hussein, just to pick you up on your first point, which was this attack by the Saudis on Sana'a airport. I mean, they were saying that they did this attack preemptively because they wanted to stop a plane landing from Iran, which was full of personnel, know-how, military and dual-use equipment. And this wasn't the first time that the Iranians had tried to fly in military supplies for you. So they said that they were acting preemptively against your attempt to inflame the situation.
11: This is actually a big lie, because if Iran wants to smuggle weapons to Yemen, they are not going to send an airline with hundreds of Yemeni people who are stranded outside Yemen to Sana'a airport. And as soon as the flight reached Sana'a, there was international media and local media that were filming the entire landing, and as well when the plane has left Yemen, and Iran could smuggle weapons by sea. I mean, there's 2,500 of Yemeni coast.
10: Isn't the truth, Hussein, that you're seeing what Iran is doing in terms of its war with the US and how it is trying to
12: project its power in a very muscular way across the region. And you're thinking, well, you know, if it's working for Iran, we'll have a piece of the action as well. I mean, just look at the blockade in the Red Sea.
11: Actually, it's Iran who we are the one who teach Iran that to block the Strait of Hormuz, because Yemen, when they blocked the Red Sea, in front of the Zion State of Israel, the United States and Israel and UK has failed to stop Yemeni attacking Zionist ship in the Red Sea. So Iran thought, okay, it's easy to close the Persian Gulf. And regarding what's happening in Iran, it has nothing to do with Yemen. Yemen has been under attack since 2015. Saudi has conducted more than 300,000 airstrikes. So what Yemen is doing now is what Yemen needs. It has nothing to do with Iran at all, as they try to do. But look, Hussein, what's actually silly, every time Yemen retaliates or attacks Saudi, yep, since 2015, they always say this is linked to Iran, and they totally forgot what the Saudi have done in Yemen.
12: Hussein Al-Bukhaiti, thank you very much for your time, speaking to us live from Sana'a. Listening to that, Iona Craig, a journalist specialising in Yemen and the Arabian Peninsula, currently based in the UK, but has spent many, many years reporting from Yemen. Iona, good to have you back on NewsHour. What's your assessment of how dangerous this moment is for Yemen?
13: Good afternoon. I think it's very dangerous at the moment. We haven't seen anything like this since 2022, when the truce was arranged between the Houthis and Saudi Arabia. The airstrikes that we saw that began in response from Saudi Arabia on the 13th of July that targeted Sana'a Airport, which you were just hearing about, and then again on the 24th of July, were the first airstrikes by Saudi Arabia against the Houthis since 2022. And now we have this scaling up of fighting on the ground in Yemen, which has been very extensive over recent days and even the last 48 hours in Marib on the eastern front line, in Hadramaut, in Hodeidah on the west coast. And that is very concerning. So we've got multi sort of layers of what's going on at the moment. And all of them are indicating further escalation, certainly. But as you mentioned at the beginning, a slip back into where we were between 2015 and 2022.
12: And given that, who do you think it is who thinks that maybe now is a good time to try and push and inflict some damage militarily?
13: I think, you know, there's a lot about the timing here, obviously. I, you know, slightly going back to what Hussein was saying, if it was all about Iran's influence and wanting the Babel-Mandab closed, it would have happened a lot sooner. You know, that confrontation between the US, Israel and Iran has been going on since February. I think the timing here really for the Houthis goes back to, you know, the roadmap, which was mentioned. The Houthis were looking to gain a huge amount financially out of a deal with Saudi Arabia, which would have seen salaries being paid, would have eased governance and economic issues in Houthi-controlled territory. And that just hasn't happened. So this, you know, blockade is very targeted at Saudi Arabia specifically. And initially, it may have looked like some extreme brinkmanship to get that roadmap back into discussions, but we've kind of gone beyond that now. But the pressure is still very much on Saudi Arabia, and at the moment they responded with those strikes on the 13th of July. Well, that was an initiation by them, and then responded again on the 24th of July after oil tankers were attacked. But Saudi is under pressure because of what's happening in the Strait of Hormuz. This blockade by the Houthis and attacks on their Western Red Sea ports is impacting the ability of Saudi Arabia to continue exporting oil, particularly to the Asia market. And that's what now brings more pressure. If the Strait of Hormuz wasn't already closed, then this pressure that the Houthis are putting on wouldn't have the same sort of impact. But that's what they're able to leverage at the moment over Saudi Arabia.
12: Does the Saudi defense pact with Turkey and Pakistan change things at all?
13: I think we have to wait to see how that is tested, really. I would say at this moment it is unlikely, purely because this is, you know, this is very much a Houthi to Saudi scenario. And although Iran obviously supports the Houthis in many ways, it is still directly a confrontation between the two. It would seem very unlikely, I would say, at this point, that either Pakistan or Turkey would want to get involved. That being said, the Saudis were very quick to create a coalition back in 2015 of regional nations to try and support them in their efforts against the Houthis, although realistically, their main ally in that was the UAE then. And of course, that split has since meant that won't happen. So
12: okay.
13: It would seem militarily at the moment, that's still an open question.
12: Iona Craig, thank you very much for joining us. Well, meanwhile, the other side of the Gulf, and Iona was talking about this, Iran is signalling that it's not going to rush into reopening the Strait of Hormuz to international shipping. That despite some very positive noises from the country that it's having direct negotiations with. That's Oman, the state with the coastline to the south of the strait. Iran's top security body, its Supreme National Security Council, has issued a statement saying that the channel won't be opened until the US accepts six demands, pretty stringent demands. Mehran Kamrava is professor of government at Georgetown University in Qatar. Mehran, what do you make of these six demands? I mean, things like payment of reparations, lifting of sanctions, it all seems rather unlikely.
14: It does seem unlikely, but what the Iranians are trying to do is to revive the terms of the Memorandum of Understanding that they had signed with the United States. They see this as an opportunity to now pressure the U.S. to go back to the negotiating table and to implement the terms of the original MOU they had signed.
12: Which, as I say, is seems rather unlikely at this point. So given that, what do you think the Iranians are trying to do just to prolong the negotiations here?
14: Well, prolonging is one interpretation. The other is reviving it. What the Iranians want to avoid, and so do the Americans at this point, is another forever war. The Iranians, however, want to ensure that in return for opening the Strait of Hormuz, for example, the blockade is removed, the American naval blockade of Iranian ports. And so many of these demands, although on the surface they appear unreasonable and maximalist, really go back to the terms of the MOU that the Americans and the Iranians signed. And so what the Iranians are saying now is that, okay, now we have an arrangement for when the Hormuz opens, but the Hormuz won't be open until and unless, for example, the American naval blockade is removed, American military presence around the country is removed, and sanctions are also removed.
12: Yeah, which I guess the Americans would argue, well, you know, none of that is going to happen until we get satisfaction on, for example, the nuclear issue, which suggests that we're sort of back at the stage where nothing is agreed until everything is agreed, rather than the thought that the Strait of Hormuz could be sort of ticked off and then the other issues tackled.
14: You're absolutely right. And I think we need to be very sober and realistic. We cannot be either too pessimistic or too optimistic. Interestingly, the White House has yet to comment on Iran's demands, and probably they're considering it. So okay, what we now know is where the Iranians stand, and we need to find out where the White House now stands.
12: Professor Mehran Kamrava, thank you very much for joining us. Professor of Government at Georgetown University in Qatar. You're listening to NewsHour from the BBC. Coming up on the programme, the long-lost brother and sister who were united thanks to artificial intelligence.
4: The next words that Nikki said to me just...
3: Yeah, I said, are you T2? Are you my mom's son?
4: I just could not believe I heard that.
12: That remarkable union of brother and sister after decades where they simply didn't know of one another, coming up in 30 minutes. Our main headlines at this hour, as we've been hearing, the Houthi movement in Yemen has attacked a Saudi oil refinery with a drone, and Israel has rejected a peace plan for Gaza that President Trump had hailed last month, saying it won't withdraw from the territory until Hamas disarms. We'll be live with our correspondent in Jerusalem in 15 minutes. This is NewsHour from the BBC World Service. Colombia has a new president, the hard-right former lawyer and political newbie, Abelardo de la Espriella. Saturday was his first full day in office, and it was marked by two attacks with explosives. A police officer died when a drone struck a police station in Cesar in the north of the country, and a highway toll booth was destroyed close to the city of Cali, where the presidential inauguration had taken place. The Colombian military has blamed dissident left-wing members of the FARC paramilitary group. Christopher Sabatini is senior fellow for Latin America at the Chatham House think tank in London. What does he read in to these bomb attacks?
15: It's basically a message being sent by the criminal groups that De La Espriella has promised to pursue like cockroaches. Those are his words. That they're going to take the fight to him, too. They're not going to just sit and wait for him to engage in the sorts of military activities that

0: Even the FARC, it was funding its entire guerrilla movement through narcotic trafficking, illegal gold mining, human trafficking, all sorts. They've become more effectively more of a criminal group than a guerrilla group with any coherent ideology.
1: In terms of now of what we can expect from the new president, plenty of tough rhetoric. He's also been promised $1 billion of aid from the US for his war against the cartels. It feels as if we're back where we've been many, many times before in Colombia in terms of a war on drugs. What do you think we can expect?
0: Well, this is different than the Plan Colombia, which the Clinton administration created in 1998, effectively. That was an effort to really sort of retake territory, to push back, and not even just the narcotic traffickers, the guerrilla group. This now is a different era. First of all, Diaz-Padilla has really declared war on the cartels. And with the Trump administration and Peter Hegseth, who said things like the laws on war and human rights, they don't want to see their hands tied, and they've been engaging in what they call kinetic strikes, which is, I think, a polite way of saying is killing people without due process in the Caribbean and Pacific areas who are on boats alleged to be carrying drugs. This is going to be a much more violent, brutal, and iron-fisted strategy than was before. Whether it will be successful, whether just taking out gangs can be sufficient and taking out leaders, without sort of all the other attendant effects of building infrastructure, filling in the vacuum of state authority in these areas, is questionable. But also, it really does open up a very large concern for human rights abuse, given the statements and the affinities of these two administrations, the Trump administration and Diaz-Padilla.
1: Can you imagine a situation in which de la Espriella will actually invite American forces in some capacity to fight alongside the Colombian military?
0: I expect that, and I expect, and there are rumors that could happen very soon. We've seen, for example, in Venezuela, where the U.S. ordered and conducted missile strikes and drone strikes that took out a gang leader of Trinidad Agua. I suspect the same thing will be happening in Colombia.
1: And that was Christopher Sabatini, a Latin America expert at Chatham House. In the occupied West Bank, thousands of ancient archaeological sites remain unexcavated. Israel has recently expropriated Palestinian land to develop two of them. Palestinians say archaeology is being used to deepen Israeli control of the territory. Israel says it's simply protecting and preserving its heritage. Now, the UN's cultural agency, UNESCO, is planning to add Sebastia near Nablus to both its World Heritage list and its list of World Heritage in danger, in a move which Palestinian officials have welcomed, but Israel's foreign minister has condemned as an attempt to change history. Sebastian Usher has this report from Sebastia.
2: Up in the hills above the Roman columns of Sebastia are olive fields that have been cultivated for generations by Palestinian families. It's a vital income for them, of course, but it goes deeper than that, as one of those landowners, Abu Mudif, explains.
3: Every tree has received more of my attention than my children, more than my family, and more than myself.
2: Abu Mudif says he's now received notification that his land is part of a tranche of around 450 acres that the Israeli authorities are taking possession of in order to develop a new national park in the archaeological site. Standing on a path between the car park at the ancient site of Sebastia, where the Roman-era forum once stood, and the columns of the basilica, the mayor of Sebastia, Mohammed Azem, looks down to his right at some rubbish left in the ruins. He says that as Israeli control tightens, local people no longer feel free to clean the site. Nahed Saka, who owns a local restaurant that is under threat of demolition, says the Israeli plan seems to be to cut Palestinian residents off from the archaeological site. In the middle of the ancient Roman theatre, an Israeli activist, Alon Arad, who heads a group that aims to ensure that the ancient heritage of a region belongs to all communities, says the Israeli authorities have bypassed consultation with the local administration and residents of Sebastia.
4: The thing is that Israel is not the owner of this place. This is a Palestinian heritage site. And in order to do it

0: in a positive way that has to be done with the local community, with the municipality, in order for them to benefit.
1: Further to the south in the West Bank and just in sight of Jerusalem, a man-made hill rises at Herodium with an extraordinary palace built on its summit by King Herod, who ruled these lands more than 2,000 years ago, before the birth of Christ. Recently here too, Israel has begun to expropriate land, this time around 80 acres, for what it says is the preservation and development of the site. For Shmuel Browns, who's worked on excavations here and leads deeply infused tours when there's a call, it's vital for Israeli archaeologists and officials to be able to oversee and protect places that are so freighted with significance.
2: The way we decide whether Herod was here is by finding a coin from Herod or pottery that can be dated to the time of Herod right here.
1: A new law was proposed earlier this year that would have given the Heritage Ministry sweeping powers to take control of land across the whole of the West Bank. It's now on hold as elections are coming up in Israel, and it may never re-emerge. Back in Sebastia, the Israeli activist Alon Arad says the very fact that the bill was put forward shows how even the extraordinary archaeological riches of the West Bank have been weaponized.
0: This is exactly how the mechanism works. You'd use archaeology in order to do excavations, to rewrite history, but you also use it in order to reallocate lands from Palestinian to Israeli.
1: Despite the new law being on hold and the intervention by UNESCO, their owners fear their fortunes may never revive if the Israeli authorities increase their control of the site, effectively removing it from the custodianship of its local Palestinian population.
3: Sebastian Usher reporting from the West Bank, and we'll be getting the latest developments out of Israel in a few minutes, where the Israeli Prime Minister says he rejects the Gaza peace plan.
4: The BBC World Service is made possible by American Public Media as the largest station-based public radio organization in the U.S. APM offers award-winning content to audiences everywhere. 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

0: On NewsHour, in the next 30 minutes, the Israeli Prime Minister rejects the Gaza peace plan and his first public comments on the latest proposal. Are the Russians also behind the latest drone incursions into Germany? How one Ukrainian musician is trying to preserve the folk melodies of her country, the space dreams of Zambia, and the tale of two siblings reunited by a large language model. After this summary of the news.
1: BBC News with Danielle Yawovietska. The Israeli Prime Minister has rejected a US peace plan for Gaza that had been hailed by President Trump. Benjamin Netanyahu said Israel rejected the 15-point document, adding that the IDF would not withdraw from Gaza until Hamas was genuinely disarmed. The Houthis in Yemen have carried out a drone attack on a Saudi refinery on the Red Sea coast. The Iranian-backed group said the strike on Aramco's refinery in Jizan was in response to Saudi cross-border incursions. Riyadh says the blaze has now been extinguished. Iran's foreign minister Abbas Araghchi says Tehran and Washington are not engaged in talks, but messages are being exchanged via intermediaries. He said actual talks would not start until America stopped breaches of an interim deal made in June. The Irish suspected crime boss Daniel Kinahan is on his way to Dublin after being extradited from Dubai. He'll be immediately charged on arrival in Ireland and taken to appear before a special criminal court. The businessman and boxing promoter denies being a senior figure in the Kinahan organised crime cartel involved in drug trafficking and firearms offences. Russia has carried out a big attack on the Ukrainian Black Sea port of Odessa. President Zelensky said crews were working to restore power after what he called a brutal strike on the energy sector. The densely populated east coast of China is on high alert for Typhoon Dolphin, which has now made landfall in Zhejiang province. More than a million people have moved to safety and the authorities have issued flood warnings. China's most populous city, Shanghai, has cancelled more than 1,000 flights. Italian divers have discovered a Roman-era shipwreck off the coast of Sicily. The vessel, believed to be more than 2,000 years old, was found with hundreds of well-preserved containers used to transport products such as wine. It was discovered by police divers 46 metres underwater after a tip-off from fishermen. BBC News.
0: Welcome back to NewsHour. A new theatre production explores the widely unknown story of the African country that tried to win the space race of the 1960s. You may think about the US or the USSR when talking about the contest to land the first man on the moon, but Zambia also had its own stratospheric aspirations. Stephanie Prentice has been to the Wildness Festival in the English countryside to speak to the creative team, hoping to immortalise Zambia's self-styled Afro-nauts on stage.
2: Back in 1969, Neil Armstrong became the first man to walk on the moon, winning the space race for the United States after years of jostling with the Soviet Union to get there first. But the world's superpowers at the time weren't the only ones trying. Over in Zambia, a scientist and teacher called Edward Makuka Koloso was busy setting up a science academy. In 1964, he started recruiting what he called Afronauts, a group of teenagers and two cats who he trained on a large abandoned farm.
3: Is this the site for your rocket launching program?
2: That the BBC went to visit.
4: And what do you think the reaction of America and Russia will be to Zambia's joining in the space race?
5: They underestimate our resources plus the intelligence, but I'm sure we are catching them.
2: Training involved exercises like rolling astronauts down a hill in steel drums to simulate weightlessness. The story is only really well known in Zambia, but now one group is changing that.
6: Meet the Afronauts.
2: Musa Zulu is part of a performance group called Circus Zambia.
7: It is very important to tell these kind of stories because when people know about our story as Zambia, it means that our history is going to be preserved.
2: The mission is brought to life as a circus spectacle with aerial acrobatics, dancing and songs, and astronaut cats. Cast member Ephraim Pieri told us how it felt finding a new audience.
8: For us, it was an amazing experience. Emotional, happy. It was super, super overwhelming and powerful. And it's an indigenous Zambian African story.
2: The Zambian space program's dream of a human feline presence on the moon may not have worked out in the end. But as the cast told us, that's not the point of telling the story.
7: When people talk about this story, most of them focus on the failure. It was almost impossible for a Zambian country or for a Zambian team of people to go to the moon. But this guy had a dream. He believed, he had a plan, he had all these things set up. So for us, we just focused on the positivity, encouraging young people, big people, and everyone around the world to say, if you have a dream, you can achieve it and you can do it. So just believe it and work hard.
0: Musa Zulu from Circus Zambia, ending that report by Stephanie Prentice. This is NewsHour from the BBC World Service. Now, it was at the end of last month, a week last Friday to be precise, that Donald Trump hailed the latest peace plan for Gaza, a 15-point document which he said Hamas had signed up to and committed it to full disarmament in conjunction with Israel pulling out of the enclave that its military occupies a large swathe of. Well, just before we came on air, we had the first on-camera reaction from the Israeli Prime Minister Benjamin Netanyahu to the plan. John Donaldson is in our Jerusalem bureau. John, what did Mr. Netanyahu have to say?
9: Well, it's taken a little while to say anything at all, as you say. These are the first on-camera remarks from the Prime Minister himself, and I think that perhaps reflects the difficult position he is in, because he clearly doesn't like this deal, but he clearly doesn't want to upset President Trump. But he has chosen, and he was quite strong in his words. He said he rejected this 15-point peace plan. He said that there would be no Israeli withdrawal from Gaza until Hamas fully disarmed, and he said that could not be some fictitious disarmament, as he put it. He said that it had to be real. So it is a blow for President Trump's peace plan, which, as you say, he announced with great fanfare. He said it was a monumental step, but it's already taken a step backward.
0: Mm. Is it clear in the peace plan just the sequencing? I mean, is the peace plan explicit about saying Hamas will disarm a bit, Israel will pull back a bit? Or, you know, is there a scope for the Israeli Prime Minister to interpret it in this way, that, yeah, fine, we'll pull out, but only once Hamas is fully disarmed?
9: No, I think you're right. It isn't explicit. And clearly, I think, you know, practically, if this were to happen, it's going to have to be a phased disarmament where Hamas gives up some weapons, Israel maybe pulls back a little bit, it gives up some more weapons, it pulls out some more, and then eventually at the end, all Hamas's arms would be handed over and Israel may or may not withdraw fully. But I certainly think that with Israeli elections coming up in just a few weeks' time, it's unimaginable that any forces are going to be pulled out anytime soon.
0: John Donaldson, our correspondent in our Jerusalem bureau, thank you very much for the latest developments there. Germany has just revealed that two drones were spotted at the end of last week flying over a sensitive military base close to the city of Bonn. The site at Mechernich houses components for the US-made Patriot air defence systems. The incident came a few days after an explosives-laden drone was discovered near a Ukrainian cargo plane at Leipzig airport in the east of the country. Fingers are being pointed at Russia. Charlie Edwards is Senior Fellow for Strategy and National Security at the London-based International Institute for Strategic Studies. What does he read into this latest incident?
10: In 1 week, Germany has had a drone carrying Semtex found beside a fully fueled Ukrainian cargo aircraft at Leipzig, and drones circling the one site in Europe that prepares Patriot air defence systems, and it was still flying after the police arrived. Neither is surveillance, I think, by accident, and both fit a pattern that we have tracked across a dozen NATO states since 2024. Russia is probing what Europe can see, how fast it decides, and who is actually allowed to act.
0: And you said Russia there without any hesitation or caveat. You're convinced this is Russia?
10: So it fits a pattern that we have seen in our report from earlier this year. I should be clear that no government, Tim, as yet has attributed these drones to Russia. And what I can say is that our assessment from the report was that it was highly likely the Kremlin was running a UAV campaign over Europe last year. And these two incidents at least have the hallmark, a signature. It's a sensitive target. It's a capable airframe. And it was an operator who clearly did not do anything once the air police, German air police, were in the air. Mm. So I think we have also seen the US suggest, at least in open source reporting, that it was Russia. But the German government, to be clear, has not yet attributed either act to the Russian government.
0: And I'm interested, when you say the operator, the drone operator here, I mean, is the working assumption that these are people whom, if this is Russia, that Russians are then paying or organising to operate these drones? Or, I mean, is there a thought that actually Russian agents themselves might be on the ground in NATO countries?
10: Well, the incident over Leipzig with the armed drone found inside the freight security zone is the more serious of the two incidents. And just for your listeners, by way of background, on, I think, Tuesday, shortly before midnight, it was an airport worker who spotted the drone on the southern runway close to a Ukrainian Antonov. And he kicked it out of the air and brought it down, which is quite incredible, given that the charge was Semtex in a sort of tin can strapped to the airframe. And we have seen something similar before over Poland, in fact. And it required federal police specialists to make it safe. What is interesting about this particular drone was that it carried two SIM cards and 5G antennas. So in theory, it could be flown over the mobile network from anywhere. And I think we have seen in open source reporting a couple of drone specialists calling it the sort of worst case for detection, because a frequency scanner cannot tell such a drone from a mobile phone, and the airport's own detection system did not register it. So that points to a more professional approach than we have seen in other drone incidents across Germany.
0: Right. But there's every chance that these drones at the very least, whoever's, you know, on the ground operating them, that they're, it's not as if they've been flown all the way from Russia. They would have. These are fairly, I mean, they may be sophisticated, but they're fairly generic bits of kit that could be assembled in place.
10: For the incident over Leipzig, it looks like this was a drone that was developed for this particular type of operation. So, yes, you can you could fly a UAV. You could launch it nearby, but you could fly it from somewhere else over the mobile phone network.
0: Right. It's a real challenge, this, isn't it? Because it just feels as if it's, I mean, disruptive, it's intimidating, but it's incredibly difficult to defend against.
10: It is. I mean, this is, from our report at least, a clear, I think, example in the case of the drones that were flown over the Bundeswehr airbase about probing Allied response times and decision thresholds. It's about mapping critical infrastructure and the logistics nodes supporting Ukraine. And as you say, Tim, it's imposing economic and psychological costs on the population, as well as normalising airspace violations below the level that triggers a response. So what the German government do and how quickly is something that we will look to monitor going forward.
0: Charlie Edwards from the International Institute for Strategic Studies. Before Russia's full-scale invasion of Ukraine in 2022, the singer and musician Ganna Grineva travelled around the country learning traditional folk songs. Now Ganna has combined some of those songs with pop and electronic music for her latest album, Utopia. It's part of her mission to preserve and promote Ukrainian culture. And my NewsHour colleague Martin Vernard has been catching up with Ganna Grineva at the recent WOMAD World Music Festival here in southern England.

0: They tell different stories, and they are kind of timeless and also witnesses of the time. They kind of tell you history of how people used to live, what they used to believe in, and they are also very often parts of sacred and special moments of the year and in lives of people. There was a lot of destruction of Ukrainian memory and culture and collective memories. Russian propaganda has been done for hundreds of years, telling people there is no other cultures in the East other than Russian. And this has to be undone right now. And this is a lot of work. And I am meeting many people who don't know anything about Ukraine or have like old stereotypes based on Russian propaganda. What is actually the culture of the food, the culture of the music, the culture that has been there before is like a process that we also have to do. And then there has been a huge boost of attention to Ukrainian language and culture since 2014 in Ukraine. So there was like a whole wave of re-editioning of books from Russian into Ukrainian. And definitely like with 22, it became even stronger.
1: How did you learn these songs?
0: In 2018, I was traveling around different regions to make interviews with grandmothers and grandfathers, and they taught me not only their stories and their songs, but also the way and the meaning of the songs for them, not by describing or explaining, but just by being them and just sharing their time and opening their doors for me, because they're not professional performers, so for them to sing for somebody is a very, like, is an act of trust and is a part of their lives. So it's a very special thing to be able to witness.

0: Do you get a different reaction now since the full-scale invasion to your Ukrainian songs?
1: There is more interest, more openness, more awareness of, oh, so Ukraine is actually not part of Russia because they invaded them, so, or they're trying to invade, so maybe we should be curious. And it's both. It's, in a way, it makes me really sad and angry, because if there was understanding of this is a separate country, maybe, or I'm actually pretty sure we wouldn't be here right now, and the first invasion, 2014, wouldn't happen or would be met with consequences, because in 14 Russia just did it and nobody reacted. So they thought, okay, we can just go ahead. And this is very much linked to the awareness of Ukrainian culture and music as well.
0: Full-scale invasion has been going on now for 4.5 years. Are you optimistic for the future of Ukraine?
1: I'm always optimistic. This is the nature of how I like to see life.
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0: And a reminder of our top story this hour. The Houthi movement in Yemen has attacked a Saudi oil refinery with a drone. Iona Craig is a journalist specialising in Yemen and the Arabian Peninsula, and she described the impact of these Houthi strikes on its neighbouring Gulf state.
1: Saudi is under pressure because of what's happening in the Strait of Hormuz. This blockade by the Houthis and attacks on their western Red Sea ports is impacting the ability of Saudi Arabia to continue exporting oil, particularly to the Asia market. And that's what now brings more pressure.
0: One other headline we've been covering, Israel has rejected a peace plan for Gaza that President Trump had hailed last month, saying it would not withdraw from the territory until Hamas had fully disarmed.

0: This is NewsHour, and we'll end the programme today with a wonderful story, a story of a brother and a sister reunited thanks to artificial intelligence. At the heart of the story is their mother, Savinder Kaur, born in Kenya to Sikh parents, married off very young in Punjab in India, and who had to leave behind her son after that marriage failed. She never spoke about him to the children born during her second marriage. It was a secret that consumed her until her death at the age of 88. It's only after her death that her son, Avtar Singh, now 66 years old, managed to track down one of his half-sisters, Nikki Damu, when a blog, a tribute she'd written about her late mother and published in her business website, came up in a chat GPT prompt. Julian Warwick spoke to them on Friday. Avtar lives in Abbotsford, British Columbia in Canada. Nikki lives in London. Avtar began by speaking about his search for the mother he never knew.
1: I just started with people that would have the best knowledge would be, you know, members of my family. And unfortunately, they were not very forthcoming. I tried my best. I think the best information I got, because my son was doing a school project about his family tree. And in that family tree, I had one piece missing, and I, you know, really, it took a little while to effort to ask my father that, okay, what is, at least just give me my mother's first name, if nothing else. And he finally relented and gave me her first name to complete the family tree. And that's about the most amount of information that I got.
2: So tell us about the breakthrough moment.
1: So I think the breakthrough moment was honestly just like accidental, is that we were on vacation. I had a pretty challenging last year fighting this cancer stuff. We were using the AI to, you know, essentially plan out our day depending upon the weather and what we felt like doing. And so I think that was our last day in Provence. And I said, okay, so let's see, what are we going to do today? And it was going to be kind of our relaxed day. Then I said, oh, you know what? I always looked Googled. I did all those kind of searches for any information about my mom. Let's just give this a try and see what we get. And with that scant amount of information that I had, which was her name, right, her first name, and women of the Sikh faith carry the name Kaur, somewhere in their name in that generation. And so I put that in, and from my own age, I took a rough guess at a range of the age that my mother would have been, and just put in that, okay, she may have followed, you know, lived in Africa, India, and the UK, and I got a result. And I think that result was the article that my lovely sister here wrote. That basically, when I read that article, it just said, okay, it seems to connect the pieces, but I was so, you know, you could say focused on, is this real? Is this true or not? I need some sort of verification, right? This could all still be circumstantial.
2: So, Nikki, tell us about the article and what your, as it turns out, brother saw.
3: Yes, I am a jewelry designer and I have a website called Sahavi. I grew up with so much influence, creative influence from my mom. About a year and a half or a year after she died, I think, I wanted to honour her creativity. I would go to her for advice. You know, Mommy, it's a tough day today. She would always say, you know, what was the expression she used to use? Slow and steady wins the race.
2: It's pretty good advice.
3: It is, isn't it?
1: Yeah, slow and steady, like 65 years later.
3: Yes.
2: Yes, yes. It's very, very fitting for this story, as you say.
1: Exactly.
2: As people listening to this extraordinary family story, Nikki, that they're thinking, you know, so how did the other pieces fit together? We should say that she was your mother via her second marriage.
3: Yes.
2: And obviously her past, which included Avtar, wasn't something that had been
3: never
2: discussed at all.
3: Never spoke. She never once said anything that in a direct sentence that I have been married before. I really started to try and search a little bit more about her through her brother who lives in Birmingham. He's her last living sibling. And, I became the detective when I needed to find Avtar for my mom, because in her later years she was crying and she had dementia. And I think those memories were very real for her and very present in those moments. she would say Mera Bacha and cry, but Mera Bacha in Punjabi means my child. Mm. And because I was a little bit older and I sort of understood her trauma better, I hope that I was a lot of comfort to her.
2: I'm sure you were. After having read that article, what was the next step in terms of what you did and how you eventually contacted Nikki?
1: Because it was published on the Sohawi site, it was fairly easy to find Nikki's business email address. And I crafted an email that I would like to learn more about your mother's life in India, because I do feel, just from reading the article, that, it touched me. And we might have some family connection. And this was pretty early in the morning, France time. So I told my wife, I said, let's go get some coffee and some French pastries and let's see what happens.
2: Whereas, Nikki, what did you do?
3: I read this email and I was just like, whoa. And my mind started thinking, is this Ditu? Is this mom's son? Mm. And I must have read it a couple of times and I started getting quite emotional.
2: I'm not surprised.
3: And I sent him a very polite reply saying I'd be open to having a conversation. When we did actually speak, it was a voice call first. And Baji, why don't you tell them what you were asking me?
1: So I said, thanks for taking my call. Can you tell me about your mom's life in India? Then I did ask, I said, well, did she have any children? And Nikki replied with the answer that kind of made my heart kind of stop for a few minutes, that she had a son. And that silent pause is where the next words that Nikki said to me just...
3: Are you Ditu? Are you my mom's son?
1: I just could not believe I heard that. And I know my wife heard it because we had her on the speakerphone. And I just said, pardon, could you kind of repeat that again? And she said the same name again. And I just, this sheer flood of emotion that I could not control came out. And I was just in tears because the last person who used to call me that name, it's a nickname of mine from childhood. But the pronunciation of saying Ditu, right, was done by my grandmother when I lived in India. So I said, this is my final confirmation.
3: And he stopped crying.
2: I think you both did, didn't you?
1: I did.
3: I was crying. He was crying.
1: I'm crying even right now. I mean, this is every time I replay that in my mind, tears comes to my eyes.
3: Yeah, even I'm choked up.
0: The words of Nikki Damu and Avtar Singh, long-lost half-sister and brother. They were speaking to Julian Warwicker, retelling their amazing story of uniting after so many decades apart. From all of us on NewsHour, thanks for listening.

0: Wildfires have been raging from Canada to Europe.
1: France has just logged its first pyrocumulonimbus fire cloud. I think Portugal had one last year. So these are these gigantic firestorm systems. They turn like hurricanes. They generate their own lightning. They generate their own hail. They become perpetual motion machines of combustion.
0: Are we entering a new era of fire weather?
1: We're seeing fires burn where they've really never burned before. We're seeing them burn with intensities that really have never been recorded before. We're seeing phenomena that humans have never witnessed before.
2: We explore how climate change is reshaping fires and what can be done to survive in a more flammable world. That's up next on the BBC World Service, The Climate Question, with me, Greg Jackson.
0: And me, Jordan Dunbar.
3: BBC News with Danielle Yawovietska. The Israeli Prime Minister has dismissed a US peace plan for Gaza that had been hailed by President Trump. Benjamin Netanyahu said Israel rejected the document, under which Hamas has agreed to a phased disarmament on condition that Israel conducts a synchronized withdrawal from Gaza. John Donison reports from Jerusalem.
4: It's just over a week since President Trump announced what he called a monumental step, that Hamas, for the first time, had agreed to disarm on condition that Israel withdraws its forces from Gaza. Today, Prime Minister Netanyahu was clear that is not going to happen under his watch. He said Hamas had to disarm first, adding it couldn't be some fictitious disarmament, it had to be real. Mr. Netanyahu said he was now in discussion with US officials about how to go forward. It's another blow for President Trump's Gaza peace plan, which was announced almost a year ago.
3: The Houthis in Yemen have carried out a drone attack on a Saudi refinery on the Red Sea coast. The Iranian-backed group said the strike on Aramco's refinery in Jizan was in response to Saudi cross-border incursions. Riyadh says the blaze is now out. The Houthis say they also used ballistic missiles and drones to target Saudi forces in the Yemeni city of Mocha. Sasha Schlichter reports.
5: The current escalation comes 2 days after Saudi Arabia, Turkey and Pakistan signed a joint defence agreement, committing all three to defending each other if attacked. A four-year truce in Yemen's civil war, which Saudi Arabia entered more than a decade ago, collapsed last month, with the Houthis announcing a maritime blockade of their northern neighbour and hitting Saudi tankers in the Red Sea. That's added to pressure on global energy supplies and given Iran more leverage in any negotiations with America.
3: Iran's Foreign Minister Abbas Araghchi says Tehran and Washington are not engaged in talks, but are exchanging messages via intermediaries. He said actual talks wouldn't start until America stopped breaching June's interim deal. The Irish suspected crime boss Daniel Kinahan is on his way to Dublin after being extradited from Dubai. He's under police guard aboard an Irish military jet. Tom Simons reports.
6: Daniel Kinahan is alleged to be the leader of the Kinahan Organised Crime Group, involved in international drug trafficking and firearms offences. The US Treasury Department has described the Kinahan cartel as one of the most dangerous in the world, and a reward of $5 million had been offered by the authorities there for information on the three most senior gang members, including Daniel Kinahan. His lawyer has previously told the BBC's Panorama that allegations about him being a crime boss are false and have no evidential basis.
3: World news from the BBC. A Thai teenager who killed two of his grandparents and then went on a shooting spree at his school near Bangkok on Friday had watched violent videos online, according to police investigators. The 14-year-old boy killed five teaching staff before killing himself. A 12-year-old girl who was shot in the head died later in hospital. Hong Kong has posted its highest official temperature since records began in 1884. The Weather Observatory recorded 36.9 Celsius, attributing it to nearby Typhoon Dolphin sweeping warm air over the city. Although the figure is a new official high, unofficial temperatures have exceeded this, varying significantly across the densely built-up territory. Hundreds of thousands of people in Puerto Rico are going without running water for 48 hours at a time as part of a rotating rationing. Puerto Rico experienced its driest July on record, with drought conditions currently in 68% of the US territory. Residents were seen filling up jugs and buckets ahead of the rationing, which some have called brutal. Italian divers have discovered a Roman-era shipwreck off Sicily. The vessel, believed to be more than 2,000 years old, contained hundreds of well-preserved containers used to transport products such as wine. Italy's culture minister said the wreck was one of the most important underwater archaeological discoveries of recent years. The diver who made the discovery, Giacomo De Mola, described his experiences on social media.
7: Sotto di me, un'immensa distesa di anfore.
8: Below me, a huge spread of amphorae, a few hundred amphorae, perfectly intact. Below me, a Roman ship that's been sleeping there for at least 2,000 years. It's hard to explain what you feel. For a few moments, you realize you're probably the first human being in 20 centuries to see this place, a treasure at the bottom of the sea.
3: BBC World News. The world is on fire.
9: As we record this, hundreds of wildfires are burning in parts of France, Spain, Russia,
3: the UK, US and Canada.
9: So how unusual is this? And are we entering a new era in fire weather?
3: That's our climate question. From the BBC World Service, I'm Greer Jackson.
9: And I'm Jordan Dunbar.
3: To help us answer that question, we have the author of Fire Weather, John Valiant. Hi, thank you so much for joining us this week.
1: It's so good to be with you both.
9: John, people will see that fires are currently burning across the world. Are we in a new era of fire weather?
1: Yes, unequivocally, we are. And, you know, that said, fire has always been with us. It's a natural part of life for almost any ecosystem. And what we're seeing, though, that's different is intensity, frequency, and scope. So we're seeing fires burn where they've really never burned before. We're seeing them burn with intensities that really have never been recorded before. We're seeing phenomena that humans have never witnessed before.
3: What are these phenomena that we haven't seen before?
1: Well, the one that seems to be in the news right now is the pyrocumulonimbus fire cloud. And that's a scientific term for a fire-generated, thermally generated thunderhead, basically. So imagine, you know, those giant anvil clouds you see that generate lightning. Where we have seen them historically is over volcanoes. So think of photographs or old engravings you've seen of historic volcanoes like Toba or Krakatoa, you know, with billowing clouds shot through with lightning. We used to see that only over volcanoes in nature. Starting around 1998, 99, 2000, fire scientists and satellite data analysts started seeing them over really big wildfires. And that was a first. And now we're seeing them with more and more frequency. I understand France has just logged its first pyrocumulonimbus fire cloud. But these are really new events in southern Europe. The western United States and Canada have been experiencing them for about 20 years. To give you an idea of how rapidly this is building, though, Canada had its worst fire season in its recorded history in 2023. It burnt from coast to coast for about 6 months. And during that time, 142 pyro-CB events were recorded. So these are these gigantic firestorm systems that can reach heights of, or altitudes, I should say, of 45,000 feet. They puncture the stratosphere. They are so big, they occupy so much atmospheric space that they turn, they gyre like hurricanes. They generate their own lightning. They become perpetual motion machines of combustion, and they are unstoppable by human means.
6: Wildfires continue to burn out of control in France and Spain tonight, with more than 250,000 people being ordered to leave their homes.
8: It's not hard to understand why these wildfires have spread. They're said to be the most severe Spain has ever faced. The first to be declared a national emergency.
10: Most towns and villages in this area are almost deserted. The blaze now burns within 10 miles of the city of Bordeaux.
1: One way to think of a big fire, it's really like a giant lung. It's inhaling all the time. It needs oxygen in order to burn, just like we do. And when it gets big like that, imagine a whale or an elephant exerting itself. And so this giant fire is pulling in air and oxygen from all around the landscape, and it can generate hurricane force winds as it does that. So that's why you see the trees tossing and turning, and you see sometimes you'll see the clothing of firefighters flapping. And that's because there is so much convection energy in that system.
2: I had no idea the wind could be so strong, hurricane strength, Jordan.
9: Yeah, is that so? This is due to the sheer amount of heat. You mentioned before that these were over volcanoes. Is that also what can cause these tornadoes within the storm system?
1: If you have a pyro-CB, if you have a pyrocumulonimbus fire cloud, that's kind of a precursor for really a new and even newer and more terrible chimera of climate change and what I call 21st century fire, and that is a full-blown fire tornado. And what you'll see, there's a lot of amazing video being shot of the Spanish and French firefighting efforts. And you'll see these little spirals of flame, you know, whirling off on the edge of the frame sometimes. And those are called fire whirls. They're not really dangerous, but they're noticeable. But what's happening now, still rarely, thank goodness, are actual measurable fire tornadoes. The first one was recorded in the terrible Canberra fire in South Australia in 2003. That was an EF3 tornado, so that's wind speeds of 160, 165 miles an hour. That will tear the roof off your house. That'll flip your car over. It'll kill you. We had another one of those, the first one ever recorded in the Northern Hemisphere in Redding, California in 2018. I wrote about that for The Guardian right after it happened, and I had the eerie privilege of walking that ground afterward. And there was a firefighter who was attending that fire in an F-150 pickup truck. That's a 2 or 3 ton truck. It was lifted off the road, thrown through the air, rolled repeatedly, crushed and burned. He was a father of two. Of course, you know, he was killed, as you can imagine. And everything around him, all the cars and trucks around him had been rolled and crushed. There were 100-foot steel, high-tension power pylons weighted down with many tons of transmission cable that were simply torn out of the ground, thrown into the forest. All the houses in the area were simply gone. There was no glass. There were no small objects. Everything left was broken or crushed and burned. And honestly, the only other scenario I've seen like that are photos from Hiroshima and Nagasaki. And these are energies that simply did not exist on Earth prior to the excessive generation of fossil fuel emissions.
2: Let's unpack that a little bit more. What do we know about the impact of climate change on fires like the ones we're seeing?
1: So we're emitting millions of tons of CO2 and methane every year. And the Earth does that too, but we are adding to it in ways that are measurable and are now, over the past 50 or 100 years, actively changing the nature of our climate. So these are heat-retaining gases that hold heat in the lower atmosphere. So it's simply warmer. Southern Europe is enduring, I think it's fourth heat wave, and it's still July. You know, in decades past, one heat wave might happen in a summer. And now they're coming in successive waves. And when you think about what fire likes hot, dry, windy. So those are obviously natural conditions. And again, fire is a natural part of our landscape, but there's a big difference between the 90 degree peak temperature summer of my youth and the 105 degree peak temperature summer of my current reality.
9: So climate change is essentially amplifying what we might have seen before. So where it might be a dry summer, it's a very dry summer. It's a very hot summer. It's even windier than it might have been. So this is amplifying all of these things that spread wildfires.
1: That's right. They build on each other, amplifying in ways that we aren't ready for, that we don't understand particularly well, but that climate scientists who are well-versed in physics, math, and chemistry have been trying to warn us about, but it's abstract. But there's nothing abstract about a pyrocumulonimbus fire system when it is barreling across your landscape.
2: There's also increasing nighttime temperatures, which means that forest fires are less likely to die down overnight. But there's also something that you write about in your book called the whiplash effect, which essentially means there's more tinder, there's more plants to set fire to. Can you just unpack how exactly that comes to be?
1: Sure. And I really want to back up into the nighttime temperatures. As the temperature stays higher at night, the fire likes that. So where a wildfire might settle down to a kind of a dull roar where it's still burning, but it's not actively spreading, that might have been the case 10 years ago, 20 years ago. Now you see fires actively spreading during the night. In the old days, which weren't that long ago, there was almost a compact between the fire and firefighters. So everybody took a break at night. The fire slowed down, firefighters could get a few hours sleep, get a meal, resupply. Now they're chasing that fire 24 hours a day. And so that is a really new and terrible development. And then in terms of the whiplash effect, what we're seeing in Southern California is, you know, you might have extended drought in Southern California, but there have been the occasional very rainy winter. And so this is, you'll have this resurgence of shrubbery and trees, including ones that might have burned off in previous fires. So what that turns into, though, is new fuel. As the summer wears on, as new temperature records are broken, that fuel dries out, might even die, you know, on the stem. And then when a fire comes through, it's got a whole new stash of fuel to burn. And, you know, an extraordinary situation we're seeing is in northern Alaska, where, you know, the last ice age has barely ended. There are places in the Brooks Range and north central Alaska where no tree has grown in 100,000 years. Well, forests are sprouting there now. Little 10-year-old saplings are growing where no tree has grown in 100,000 years, and they are already burning down. So what we're seeing literally across the globe is a complete, if slow motion, change in the entire forest regime.
2: Thanks, John. A reminder that you're listening to The Climate Question from the BBC World Service. I'm Greg Jackson.
9: And I'm Jordan Dunbar. This week we're asking, are we entering a new era of wildfires? With us is author and journalist John Vaillant. John, some of the most vivid writing in your book about this fire weather and about wildfires comes from the fire at Fort McMurray in Canada in 2016. Can you just tell us what happened at that fire and why it was such a big deal?
1: So Fort McMurray, Alberta, is the petroleum hub of Canada. And that might not sound like much until you realize that Canada is, depending on who's measuring, the fourth or fifth largest oil producer, petroleum producer in the world. Fort McMurray is about 700 or 800 miles north of the U.S. border, deep in the boreal forest. And the boreal forest is that kind of green, piney, subarctic forest system that runs all the way across northern Canada, through Alaska. In Russia, we call it the taiga. You know, think of Siberia. Northern Alberta is a lot like Siberia. And in the midst of this, you have a city of 100,000 people with a multi-billion dollar petroleum industry right in the middle of the boreal forest, one of the most flammable and combustible ecosystems on planet Earth. In May 2016, an El Nino that had been warming the North Pacific for the previous couple of years, thus impacting the snowpack in the Rocky Mountains, the Cascade Mountains of the North American West, heated up everything in its path, created the conditions in May 16 for a very early summer and extraordinarily dry conditions. So on May 3rd, 2016, the high for that date was broken by about 10 degrees Fahrenheit. So it went into the low 90s. And we are in the boreal forest, very high latitude, keeping in mind that the rivers and lakes there were still frozen. There were car-sized blocks of ice on the Athabasca River, which is the main river flowing through the city of Fort McMurray. So into this recently post-winter environment comes these unseasonably hot temperatures that dry everything out. Introduce fire into a landscape like that, and you're going to not just have intense fire conditions, but explosive fire conditions. And so within a matter of 2 days, despite earnest efforts from Alberta's very capable wildfire fighting service, this fire got away and the wind shifted and blew a 10-mile wide, 100-meter tall wall of flame into the city, forcing the largest, most rapid evacuation due to fire in modern times.
11: It was just black. I mean, it's 3 p.m., middle of the day. I expected to see, you know, some sunshine, but it was completely dark. I thought it was midnight. You're so intimidated by the fire and the smoke that you just want to get out of there.
12: People really started to understand just how things were deteriorating and so dramatically when they started seeing, you know, gas stations explode and saw the flames just right along the side of the highway.
13: Once I looked up and basically it's raining ash and, you know, your eyes are burning, you know, it's time to pack up and leave.
1: Radiant heat, you know, this is a quick science lesson. Radiant heat is the invisible heat that tells you not to touch the candle. Your finger starts to get close to it. You know, I'm not going to go any closer because I'm going to burn myself. You're dealing with walls of heat, radiant heat, which moves at the speed of light, by the way, and is hitting temperatures close to 500 Celsius. Oof. So what's happening then is even before the fire gets

0: doesn't have any fire on it yet. The moment an ember lands on that, it explodes into flame. So imagine as this wall of invisible 500 Celsius heat rolls over the forest, into the neighborhoods, across the plastic swing set, into the garage, over the tar shingled roofs and the vinyl siding, that's causing all those petroleum products to start to vaporize. And so these houses now are not catching on fire in the way that you and I are used to seeing. These houses explode into flame. And so you had $750,000, two-story, solidly built, you know, winterproof houses in Fort McMurray burning from rooftop to basement in 5 minutes. And then people went out of their garage or went out of their garden, looked down the road, and there's a wall of fire coming down the street at them. So people got out of there quickly. These are, you know, tough, can-do people. They got themselves together. They gathered up their kids and their cats and dogs, and they ran for the exit, seeing, you know, everything that they'd worked for, everything that they owned, everything that they treasured and valued disappear literally before their eyes. The miracle is that nobody was killed in those flames. You know, that's the real strange mercy of that event.
1: John, climate experts say that many parts of the world will get drier and warmer, creating these conditions that you've talked about where these wildfires can become even bigger. I'm just wondering then, what do people and communities and governments need to do to adapt if we are in this new era of fire weather? What things need to change in terms of how we deal with these fires?
0: So the first thing is to manage water better and differently than we do now, recognizing what fire is now capable of. And so, you know, one of the first confusions people have is, you know, they might see a fire on the landscape on a ridge far many miles away from them and say, oh my goodness, those mountains look like they're on fire. You know, it's a spectacular view at night. But if the wind is blowing toward you, that means the embers are too. And so your city, your town can literally ignite behind you. So we aren't prepared for that. That could happen in a place where people weren't even thinking about fire yet.
2: I'm wondering, if I'm a homeowner, how do I protect my house, my livelihood?
0: Every city, every town now has to have an evacuation plan for fire and for flood. A lot of new communities are, you know, housing estates, housing developments have only one entry road. That is a disaster. You know, if there's a car accident on that road, if it's blocked by fire or debris, now you have a bunch of people effectively kettled, trapped inside their own neighborhood. So, and you could have really high lethality there. So you need to have at least two exit roads. You need to have an evacuation plan. And when it comes to building materials, what Fort McMurray showed us is how deeply petroleum has infiltrated every aspect of our lives. And so right now, houses can have tar shingles, vinyl siding, all kinds of glues and laminates in the plywood. Your sofa is extremely flammable. You know, it's made stuffed with polyurethane or polypropylene, or, you know, all these things will start to off-gas combustible fire accelerants, you know, if they're heated to fire hot temperatures. So our houses now, the modern house is a very dangerous place. And if you want to see something really sobering, go on YouTube and look at Underwriters Laboratories living room test. And they show an old fashioned living room, you know, think of an old English pub with wooden furniture and lace curtains and cotton, you know, upholstery, and then a modern apartment flat, like probably like where you live, you know, and watch the new one explodes into flame in 3 minutes, like a firebomb. It goes off like an oil refinery, whereas grandma's house with the wooden furniture and the wool rug and the cotton curtains takes about 25 minutes to reach an equal intensity of combustion. So we live, you know, petroleum is extraordinarily handy. It's got us where we are today. We owe it a great debt, but the gains it's given us in the short term are being taken away from us in the long term. And fire is, you know, one of the most kind of graphic and charismatic ways that happens.
2: Are you talking about running away here for good? Because presumably if we can't fight these fires, how long can we really live and stay in an area with that level of risk to our lives?

0: Yeah, so we now have to look at the experience of LA, look at the experience of Valparaiso and Fort McMurray, and now Bordeaux and Madrid, and realize this is our reality too. It's not just something unfortunate that happened to them. It could happen to any one of us now. There is no place that is safe from fire now. And there might be some exceptions in desert cities, where you don't have a lot of flammable terrain, but any place where there is forest or grassland, what we call the wildland urban interface or the WUI, any place you have that, fire can be introduced into our communities from those wildland urban interface zones and impact us with the ferocity of a wildfire. And that is something that all of us, even in traditionally cool, wet, temperate places, need to come to grips with.
1: John, thank you very much for joining us.
0: It's really a pleasure to be with you. Thanks so much for your interest.
2: Thanks, John. And thank you for listening. Don't forget, if you have a climate question of your own, then email theclimatequestion@bbc.com.
1: The production team were Diane Richardson, Simon Watts, Daffodil Evans, and Tom Brignall. I'm Jordan Dunbar.
2: And I'm Greg Jackson. And from all of us, goodbye.

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0: Coming up on the Happy Pod, we hear from a mother whose baby had surgery while he was still inside her womb, and how this groundbreaking new operation could change many lives. Plus, how a museum turned a one-star review into booming sales, a blind man who's becoming a champion of the boxing ring, and the story of Zambia's little-known space program, including training cats to be astronauts. All that and more uplifting stories after this news summary.
1: BBC News with Danielle Yawowiecka. Israel's Prime Minister has dismissed a US peace plan for Gaza that had been hailed by President Trump. Benjamin Netanyahu said Israel rejected the 15-point document, under which Hamas has agreed to a phased disarmament on condition that Israel conducts a synchronised withdrawal from the Palestinian territory. The Houthis in Yemen have carried out a drone attack on a Saudi refinery on the Red Sea coast. The Iranian-backed group said the strike on Aramco's refinery in Jizan was in response to Saudi cross-border incursions. Riyadh said the blaze has been extinguished. Syria's foreign ministry says it's reached a deal with Russia, settling the future of its bases in Tartus and Humaymim. In an opaque statement, it said the bases would be turned into joint training and rehabilitation centres. The Irish suspected crime boss Daniel Kinahan is on his way to Dublin after being extradited from Dubai. He'll be immediately charged on arrival in Ireland and taken to appear before a special criminal court. The businessman and boxing promoter denies being a senior figure in the Kinahan organised crime cartel involved in drug trafficking and firearms offences. Russia has carried out a big attack on the Ukrainian Black Sea port of Odessa. President Zelensky said crews were working to restore power after what he called a brutal strike on the energy sector. Hundreds of thousands of people in Puerto Rico are going without running water for 48 hours at a time as part of a rotating rationing scheme. Authorities on the Caribbean island have implemented the rationing amid an intense drought. Seven municipalities, including the capital, have been affected. Italian divers have discovered a Roman-era shipwreck off the coast of Sicily. The vessel, believed to be more than 2,000 years old, was found with hundreds of well-preserved containers used to transport products such as wine. It was discovered by police divers 46 metres underwater after a tip-off from fishermen. BBC News.
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0: I'm Helena Burke, and in this edition from the BBC World Service.
3: Fetal surgery is coming into its own now, so this kind of operation will become more common. It is such an amazing joy to me.
0: The surgical breakthrough that's changing the lives of newborn babies. How a German charity is tackling drownings.
4: Ich würde sagen, willst du es mal ausprobieren? Willst du mal?
5: She would tell the child that it's very important. Don't you want to try it? It's so important that you know how to swim.
0: Also in this podcast.
6: If you can hear me and you can hear the passion in my voice in speaking about boxing, I know you can believe that. Look, if he can do it, I can do it too.
0: The story of a blind man who's become a champion of the boxing ring. And cats rolling down hills in barrels and bringing religion to Martians.
7: This guy had a dream. He believed, he had a plan, he had all these things set up. There was an academy, he recruited people, there was training and everything. So for us, we just focused on the positivity.
0: The true story of an unusual space program comes to the stage. We start with a truly remarkable surgical breakthrough.
8: He's a little miracle, isn't he?
9: Look at your smile.
0: That's five-month-old Theo and his mum, Maisie Savage, who underwent pioneering surgery while he was still in the womb. 20 weeks into the pregnancy, Maisie and her partner Josh French were told parts of Theo's bowels and intestines were growing outside his body, a potentially life-threatening condition. But, as you may have heard on the Global News podcast, the couple from London were offered the chance to travel to Texas, where surgeons have been developing a way to fix the problem before birth. Dr. Michael Belfour, who performed the operation, believes the technique could be used to treat many other medical issues.
3: I do think that fetal surgery is coming into its own now, so this kind of operation will become more common. We're certainly waiting for the final results of this trial, but the initial results are really encouraging. Clearly, you will need specialized fetal centers, but the technique that we pioneered at Texas Children's Hospital is now being used all over the world for spina bifida surgery. And I think once we prove that this is a new surgery that can be done in the same way, it will spread rapidly. It is such an amazing joy to me. I get videos from people and photographs almost every day thanking our team. It's such a privilege. I'm nearing retirement now, and to see that this field is developing the way it is such a godsend.
0: Theo is only the third baby in the world to have this operation. Without it, he probably would have needed months in intensive care and multiple surgeries after he was born. His parents, Maisie and Josh, spoke to my colleague Lewis Vaughan-Jones.
8: He's amazing. He's doing so well.
6: Yeah, with love and parenthood, having a healthy, normal, noisy baby at times. But no, he's fantastic.
10: I'm so pleased that you are both smiling, despite obviously sleep deprivation and all the normal things that go along with parenthood there. But just take me back, if you could, to when you first found out that something was wrong, Maisie, and what the kind of feelings you went through at that point.
8: Yeah, when we found out, I was 20 weeks pregnant and we were just going for our normal anomaly scan. The feelings that we had were just worry, anxiety, like we were just overwhelmed. We'd never even heard of gastroschisis before. So it was all so new and just really scary. We didn't know what it meant for Theo or what it meant for us as a family. And it was just the unknown and the waiting.
10: And then, Josh, the decision to go ahead with this new way of treating this, was it both of you thinking, right, we're just going to go for it, an easy decision or not?
6: Bear in mind, it was such a big decision. It was relatively straightforward because every decision that we wanted to make would just be what is best for Theo. And so Maisie and I quickly said, if we need to drop everything and move to Texas, if it gives him the best chance, then that's what we need to do.
8: It was a big decision to make, but I mean, I feel like I just went into full mum mode and you just want to do whatever you can for your baby to have the best start in life. Recovery-wise, I was in the hospital for a week and then took it slow, but I was healed enough to be able to give birth to Theo naturally, which was amazing.
10: And just finally, both, just talk us through what kind of message you're hoping people take away here.
6: I suppose sharing the amazing processes that the medical profession and industry can, and the impact that it can have on families who experience an extremely tough time or extremely tough news, that, you know, there are people out there, there are institutions out there who are developing these brand new medical procedures which can really make such an instrumental positive start to someone's life, but also the impact on a family.
8: It's scary to be a new mum anyway, but to have a condition where you don't really know what that means for your baby is so scary. But I think if you're given a chance, even if it's the smallest chance that you know you could do something that will help the start of your baby's life be better, then take it, because that's what we did. And like, I couldn't be more grateful to the surgeons and to all the doctors and anyone who came in contact with us during that scary time and helped us.
0: Maisie Savage and Josh French. For many children, learning to swim is just another part of growing up. But recent drowning deaths during the heat wave across Europe have highlighted the number of youngsters who have never learned to swim or don't feel confident in the water. A charity in Germany is hoping to change all that, as the Happy Pod's Karen Martin found out.
11: I'm standing on the shores of Lake Starnberg, 25 kilometres southwest of Munich. And it's clear these boys and girls like nothing more than messing about in the water. For them, learning to swim has been as important as learning to read and write. And 10-year-old Frieda von Malikrot, speaking through her mum Rebecca, says it's fun too.
12: Weil man sich da frei bewegen kann und weil das Wasser einfach schön ist, ja.
13: Yeah, because they can move freely within the water and they like the water all over their skin. And she has a fin like a mermaid and she has a crocodile and they like to, yeah, they like to play.
11: The latest figures show that over half of primary school children in Germany lack adequate swimming skills, putting themselves in danger around the water. The German Swim Foundation aims to change all that by funding lessons starting at kindergarten level, including adapted programmes for children with physical or learning disabilities. The charity's efforts are supported by local hotel La Villa on the shores of Lake Starnberg. It hosts an annual swim from one side of the lake to the other. And in a moment of madness, I signed up. We're on a boat crossing the 2.4 kilometres to the start of the race, and I'm with Katia Lindo-Rover from La Villa. I asked Katia why this was a cause close to her heart.
14: We have a lot of drowning deaths, not just in Germany, but all over the world. A lot of adults underestimate the danger of the waters. As beautiful water is and as much fun swimming is, at the beginning it's very dangerous. And we have a lot of children who are scared of the waters. And the parents are shy. There might be cultural differences. They might be scared themselves of the water. So we're trying to get kids excited about water, get them close to the water. And you cannot start early enough and teach the child that water is important to conquer.
11: And we're surrounded by swimmers. So why are they taking part?
15: This is just the best thing to do for your soul, for your body. And I always wanted to cross this Lake Starnberg here. I've never felt a bigger connection to our earth than in those moments where I dive into water.
16: It's fun, it's relieving, it's healthy, and mostly it's important to enjoy your life. Yes, we are crazy, but the world is a crazy place.
13: It's such a great way to move and to feel confident in the water. And I think one changes if one is in the water. You're floating, literally, and that helps also with your mental health, I think.
11: Well, I made it across in one piece, but I'm too embarrassed to tell you my time. The winner was former German Olympian swimmer Christian Truger. But coming in a close second was 13-year-old Gustav Bruce. He's been swimming as long as he can remember. So how would he encourage other kids to learn?
17: You should know how to swim when you want to go with your friends to the sea, or where I live is a big river and there are many people dying. Take somebody with you for safety and just have fun, and maybe don't go too deep in the water.
11: And the last word goes to 10-year-old Frieda, who hopes to encourage other children to take the plunge.
12: Ich würde sagen, willst du es mal ausprobieren? Willst du mal in den Schwimmkurs gehen? Es ist sehr wichtig.
13: She would tell the child that it's very important. Don't you want to try it? It's so important that you know how to swim.
0: That report by Karen Martin. Now to the story of a museum in the United States that's turned a terrible review into booming sales. The New Bedford Whaling Museum in Massachusetts has been educating people about whales and the whaling industry for more than a century. But a few years ago, it received a one-star rating on Google, along with the complaint that it was the worst aquarium ever. I spoke to the museum's chief engagement officer, Annalisa Conway, about what happened next.
18: So this review came in 2020, and it always gave everybody on the staff a laugh, because truly we are obviously not an aquarium. We don't have any living whales. In fact, we have 5 whale skeletons on view.
0: The review became a running joke at the museum before it sparked an idea.
18: It has been a bit of staff lore throughout the last 6 years, and it's always provided a chuckle to the staff. As new staff would come on, they would hear about the one-star review. And the joke was always that it should be put on a T-shirt or in some way should be shared on some kind of merchandise.
0: A few weeks ago, they did just that, printing branded T-shirts and hoodies with a sperm whale on the front and "worst aquarium ever" written on the back. The merchandise has become a huge hit, with the museum having sold more than 2,000 T-shirts already. Rory Sutherland, who's an advertising executive, says turning negativity on its head can be a very effective marketing tactic.
19: There are cases of pubs which leave negative reviews on a kind of sandwich board outside simply because, you know, if it's completely ridiculous or if the person's obviously got the wrong end of the stick, you can benefit enormously from negative reviews from ridiculous people.
0: He believes it's important to read the comments made by people who give low ratings to find out what they're actually taking issue with.
19: Decontextualized scores are actually quite dangerous. Anybody's allowed to complain about a business, but businesses aren't really allowed to complain about their customers, and 5% of customers are mad. My favorite and maddest review of all time, which I discovered myself by accident, was a 3-star review of an extremely eminent Los Angeles oncologist, which simply said, 3 stars, parking very difficult. The idea that someone who might be helping cure you of cancer gets marked down for the poor parking facilities seems ridiculous.
0: The museum has since installed a fish tank, but insists it's not because of the review. Annalisa has also managed to track down the man behind the critique, who says he was joking about thinking the museum was a substandard aquarium.
20: In terms of bringing some lightness and some humor to the world, it was a great joke. The staff enjoyed it, and now we get to share our family joke with the rest of the world.
0: Annalisa Conway from the New Bedford Whaling Museum. Coming up in this podcast...
21: We cannot save the world here in Copenhagen, but imagine if we next year see 40 cities having implemented this. Then we sort of started a global movement.
0: How the Danish capital got tourists to do good deeds. You're listening to The Happy Pod. You probably heard of wheelchair basketball, para-athletics, and maybe even boccia. But what about blind boxing? A young athlete here in the UK is helping put the sport on the map. Adam Solon relies on sound, touch and spatial awareness to locate his opponent and any incoming punches. He's now campaigning to get blind boxing included in the Paralympics. I spoke to Adam about his journey into the sport.
6: Growing up as a young British Pakistani boy, I grew around watching people like Prince Nassim or Amir Khan, who was really famous at the time, on telly. His fights would come on and my whole family would sit down and would kind of be like biting our nails or praying that Amir Khan would win the fight. That was like my earliest memories of boxing.
0: Adam, tell me what it was like losing your sight.
6: My vision was deteriorating as a teenager, and it's like going through grief. Imagine you're going through puberty, and I was figuring out, wow, I find this girl pretty, or I found this. And then at the same time, your vision's getting darker, and it's getting darker, and you're like, wait, what's going on here? I remember actually even going to the hospital with my mum, and the doctor saying, oh, look, your son now, he's severely sight impaired, he's registered blind, he's... And I remember my mum crying and I didn't understand it.
0: And so how did you then get into blind boxing?
6: In my school, there was a gym that was across my gym. And I saw this guy, Carl, my coach. And a couple of years later, he met me and he said, wow, Adam, you're grown. I'm a boxing coach. What do you think about boxing? And I didn't think anything of it. I just went, oh, yeah, boxing, that sounds cool. But and also, how can I do this? Like, I am blind. You know that, right? Like, how am I going to land the punch? And he's like, come, just give it a go. I go into this boxing session with no expectation. And I'm thinking, right, he's holding up pads. Where are those pads? And he's like, just punch it. Keep your elbow tucked in and punch it. And so he had to, like, direct me. So I tell this now to everyone I talk to about, oh, well, how can you throw a punch? And I always say, listen, if you keep your elbow tucked into your body and you've got your arm covering your face, you've got your arm shaped like a V, if you throw a punch, it'll naturally land straight. So, okay, kept practicing it. And then all of a sudden he was like, wow, Adam, you're fast. Can I record this? He posted it online and people were like, wow, is he actually blind? He's so quick.
0: You're now really good at the sport. I've seen the videos. How does that change how you feel about yourself?
6: It boosted my confidence, boxing did it. It created this impact where I was like, I'm so comfortable with myself. And being blind, being a Pakistani brown man, at first I was considered vulnerable. But now when you see me, people change the way they speak to me now. And they don't even think like that. So it's shifted so many mindsets. It's created this impact, which I really love. And I push boxing so much because it was like, oh, not everyone can do it. But I disagree. I think anyone can do it. And I've got friends now. I've built a community of friends with all kinds of abilities, yet we all have a passion for boxing.
0: And the dream now is to get blind boxing added to the Paralympics.
6: It can be done. It's so possible. And I'm just trying to showcase that, why is this sport in the Olympics but not in the Paralympics? I also compete in judo, and judo is a Paralympic sport. So why can't boxing be? I think there's so many more visually impaired people out there that think they can't do it. So my capacity right now is to demonstrate to visually impaired people that, look, let me train you. Let me show you that it can be done. Because if there's more of us, then eventually they can't deny us. But if you can hear me and you can hear the passion in my voice in speaking about boxing, I know you can believe that. Look, if he can do it, I can do it too.
0: Adam Solon. Over the last few decades, cheap flights and package holidays have fueled a boom in mass tourism. In fact, the World Bank estimates around 1 in 10 jobs around the globe are now supported by travel and tourism. But it's also led to increased pollution and waste, and some areas are becoming overwhelmed with visitors, upsetting local residents. So how can tourism have a more positive impact? Adrienne Murray got on her bike to find out about one idea in the Danish capital, Copenhagen.
1: More tourists are choosing this green way of getting around. But as a local resident, I can tell you, many of them struggle with the busy cycle lanes. And it can cause us commuters a lot of frustration. To help, the city is holding cycling safety workshops and offering a free bike rental session for visitors who take part.
2: Don't forget to look over your shoulder.
22: Oh, OK, got it.
2: So otherwise you're blindly going into a corner, right? Yeah, there might be somebody coming.
22: Yeah, OK, thank you.
1: The sessions are part of a city-wide scheme called Copenpay, which essentially rewards tourists for good behaviour. Visitors can earn perks like a free drink or a museum tour by doing some volunteering or travelling around by bike or public transport. Rikke Holm-Petersen from the local tourist board says the scheme has encouraged tourists to move around sustainably.
23: We've been running Copenpay for 2 years now, and we've seen bike rental increase of 59%, which is huge. And for sure, we need to make sure that people are safe. So it really become a great experience both for the visitors and the locals.
1: I got chatting to a few of my fellow cyclists to see what they thought, starting with Bo, who was visiting from New Jersey.
24: I stumbled across it online. Didn't occur to me that we could do this in Copenhagen, but now that I'm doing it, I'm definitely going to rent a bike and see the city that way. You cover a lot more ground. It's great.
25: I'm Shefali Sachdeva. I belong to India. We wanted to experience the bike culture here, and it was a very pleasant experience, I would say. Yeah.
26: But do you think it's a good approach that Copenhagen, they're kind of rewarding tourists for doing positive things?
25: Absolutely. It is a great thing. I mean, you know, rather than restricting places for tourists, which, you know, some of the cities do.
1: The Copenpay scheme started in 2024 with 24 local partners. It's now expanded to more than 100 partners, and they range from cafes and restaurants to museums and even a ski slope. Another partner that's been involved since the beginning is GoBoat, a Danish company that rents out battery-powered boats on Copenhagen's canals.
26: That's a bit wobbly there.
1: I met up with GoBoat co-founder Kasper Eik Rummer to try out their activity.
27: The good deed in Copenpay is to come out, help us clean up the waters, and the reward is to get a boat ride in return.
1: Rikke from Copenhagen's Tourist Board says all the activities are shaped to help tourists think a bit more about their impact.
23: I mean, the reason why we did it was creating awareness about the choices we make when we travel or when we are at a destination. We've had 30,000 participants doing Copenpay during the past 2 years, and of course we hope a lot more participants or people will join.
1: Rikke says that since Copenpay was launched 2 years ago, 100 other tourist destinations have been in touch to find out how it works. Last month, Germany's capital ran a pilot called Berlin Pay.
23: We cannot save the world here in Copenhagen, but imagine if we next year see 40 cities having implemented this. Then we sort of started a global movement.
0: Rikke Holm-Petersen ending that report by Adrienne Murray for People Fixing the World, which you can find wherever you get your BBC podcasts. We end this edition with a rather surprising tale of one country's efforts to win the space race of the 1960s. When you think about the contest to land the first man on the moon, you probably think of the US and the USSR. But Zambia also had interstellar ambitions, which have now inspired a new touring theatre production. Stephanie Prentice went to the Wilderness Festival in the English countryside to find out more.
28: It's one small step for man, one giant leap for mankind.
3: Back in 1969, Neil Armstrong became the first man to walk on the moon, winning the space race for the United States after years of jostling with the Soviet Union to get there first. But the world's superpowers at the time weren't the only ones trying.
4: Go up in the sky, jump up.
3: Over in Zambia, a scientist and teacher called Edward Makuka Koloso was busy setting up a science academy. In 1964, he started recruiting what he called Afronauts, a group of teenagers and two cats who he trained on a large abandoned farm.
5: Is this the site for your rocket launching program?
3: That the BBC went to visit.
5: And what do you think the reaction of America and Russia will be to Zambia's joining in the space race?
4: They underestimate our resources plus the intelligence, but I'm sure we are catching them.
3: Training involved exercises like rolling astronauts down a hill in steel drums to simulate weightlessness. And the stated goals of the program were to establish a Christian ministry to primitive Martians and the hope of Zambia becoming the controllers of interstellar space. The story is only really well known in Zambia, but now one group is changing that.
7: Meet the Afronauts.
3: Musa Zulu is part of a performance group called Circus Zambia.
8: Just being on stage, it's like going back in the 1960s. It is very important to tell these kind of stories because when people know about our story as Zambia, it means that our history is going to be preserved.
9: Other countries can attempt, why not us? Why not Zambia? We can do this!
3: The mission is brought to life as a circus spectacle with aerial acrobatics, dancing and songs, and astronaut cats. Cast member Ephraim Pieri told us how it felt finding a new audience.
10: For us, it was an amazing experience to see people sitting with us. So it was emotional, happy, flying, explosive moments that were just so everywhere. It was super, super overwhelming and powerful. And it's an indigenous Zambian African story.
3: Kirsty Taylor is one of the programmers for the stage at Wilderness Festival.
14: Whether you're speaking to the people in the audience who may not often see their stories on stage and showing them that as a festival we think it's important to uplift all voices, or you're speaking to an audience and saying, look, there are stories that are different to yours, I think that help creates a greater sense of understanding.
3: The Zambian space program's dream of a human feline presence on the moon may not have worked out in the end, but as the cast told us, that's not the point of telling the story.
8: When people talk about this story, most of them focus on the failure, because if you look at things way back, it was almost impossible for a Zambian country or for a Zambian team of people to go to the moon. But this guy had a dream. He believed, he had a plan, he had all these things set up. There was an academy, he recruited people, there was training and everything. So for us, we just focused on the positivity and sharing this story in the aspect of encouraging young people, big people and everyone around the world to say, if you have a dream, you can achieve it and you can do it. So just believe it and work hard.
0: Musa Zulu from Circus Zambia, ending that report by Stephanie Prentice. And that's all from the Happy Pod for now. If you have a story you think we should cover, we'd love to hear from you. As ever, the address is globalpodcast@bbc.co.uk. This edition was mixed by Rachel Bulkley. The editor is Karen Martin. And I'm Helena Burke. Until next time, goodbye.

0: This is Week in Edition from NPR News. I'm Aisha Roscoe.
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0: This is Weekend Edition from NPR News. I'm Aisha Roscoe. Good morning, and thanks for joining us. A weak jobs report is raising alarms about the strength of the U.S. economy. The Labor Department said Friday that employers unexpectedly lost 23,000 jobs in July, and the department revised the numbers down for May and June by a total of 100,000 jobs. Jed Kolko is a senior fellow at the Peterson Institute for International Economics. He served as undersecretary for economic affairs in the Commerce Department during the Biden administration, and he joins us now. Welcome.
1: Thanks very much, Aisha.
0: We use the word alarms. Is that a fair assessment of what these numbers are signaling?
1: I don't think Friday's jobs report is cause for alarm. Let's unpack what we actually learned on Friday. The economy lost jobs. At the same time, the unemployment rate actually went down. Now, it seems like that shouldn't happen at the same time, but it sometimes does. The unemployment rate fell in part because people are dropping out of the labor force, which is not good news. But the real reason why we have seen slower job growth, even though the unemployment rate has more or less held steady, is the labor force is growing more slowly than it used to. Baby boomers are retiring. Immigration has dropped. So it means that we don't need as much job growth to keep the unemployment rate steady as we used to.
0: So then what you're seeing as the main drivers of this data in the U.S. economy in general, it's just kind of generational trends. Is that the main driver of this data, or are there other forces at play here?
1: So I think to understand where the labor market is today, we need to look not just at what happened in Friday's jobs report, but what we've seen over the past several months. I think the main facts, first of all, is that the unemployment rate in the U.S. is still quite low by historical standards. So for the most part, people who want to work are working, and that is good news for the U.S. economy. I think one of the challenges is that we are in a relatively low hire, low fire economy. So the rate at which people are finding jobs is unusually low. Typically, when unemployment is this low, it's a lot easier to find a new job. And this kind of low hire, low fire labor market does a few things. First of all, it feeds bad vibes about the economy because it's really challenging if you need a job and can't find one. And it hurts young people. Young people who are trying to find their first job and to get their first foothold in the labor market are having a hard time right now because there aren't as many jobs available. Low hire, low fire also means that wages probably aren't growing as fast as they otherwise would be. People tend to get bigger jumps in wages when they switch jobs than when they stay put waiting for a raise. So low hire, low fire is not great for wage growth. But low fire, low hire is not about AI. It's not about current administration policy. We've actually been in a low hire, low fire labor market for at least a couple of years.
0: Turning to immigration, how does that affect the economy at this moment, especially when we're in a low hire, low fire environment?
1: We have seen clear effects of immigration policy on the labor market. One effect has been that overall, workforce growth has slowed. What we've seen, though, is job growth has been essentially flat in sectors that rely more on immigrants, but job growth has been stronger in the rest of the labor market. So clearly, firms that traditionally rely more on immigrants have had a harder time trying to find workers. Now, you might have thought that a crackdown in immigration might free up jobs for native-born workers to take. But in fact, the unemployment rate for native-born workers has stayed roughly the same over the past 12 to 18 months. What's behind that is that it's not as simple as native-born workers coming in and taking jobs that foreign-born workers used to have. Native-born and foreign-born workers often work in different sectors, and so it means that lots of firms who traditionally employ foreign-born workers are still looking to find other foreign-born workers, and that has caused the labor market for foreign-born workers to tighten and the unemployment rate for foreign-born workers to fall.
0: quickly going back to when you were talking about the bad vibes around the economy. What do you say to this idea that people feel like they're either underemployed or just underpaid, even if they have a job?
1: Yeah, we're at a moment where many people feel that their job or their position in the labor market is precarious. In a labor market where it's hard to find a new job, the cost of losing your job is much higher. And because we've seen spikes in energy prices, we're at a moment where wages haven't been growing quite as fast as inflation. I expect that will change as energy prices grow more slowly and we'll get back to positive wage growth. But there's still a sense in which many people feel that their job and their place in the labor market is precarious. There's also a lot of anxiety around AI. Again, we have not seen widespread effects of AI on the labor market, but there will be disruption, and there is a lot of concern about what AI means, not only for will I have a job in the future, but also what will I be doing in that job? What will that job look like? And what skills might I need to learn in order to be successful in the labor market in the future?
0: That's Jed Kolko, Senior Fellow at the Peterson Institute for International Economics. Thanks so much for being with us.
1: Thank you, Aisha.

I'm Linda Kenyon with these headlines. The U.S.-led war against Iran continues to affect Iran's neighboring countries. Houthis in Yemen have attacked an oil facility in southwestern Saudi Arabia. They also targeted a crucial port on the Red Sea. Iran and Oman are discussing a temporary deal to reopen the Strait of Hormuz. Meanwhile, Iran is making new demands for negotiations with the U.S., stating talks cannot resume until conditions are met. In Russia's border Belgorod region, 5 people were killed, 24 injured in Ukrainian drone attacks. And in Ukraine's city of Kharkiv, 2 people died and 13 were injured when Russian missiles hit a block of high-rise buildings. I'm Linda Kenyon, NPR News, in Washington.

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1: This is Week in Edition from NPR News. I'm Aisha Roscoe. The Pokemon Company is now the highest-grossing media franchise of all time, even bigger than Mickey Mouse in terms of total profits over time across its video games, trading cards, and other licensed merchandise. A new exhibit at the Field Museum in Chicago is drawing huge crowds by hitching its star to the Pokeverse, using fossil Pokemon to teach about hunting and collecting fossils in the real world. Jessica Popovac has the story.
2: In 1998, Arjun Man was 6 years old when kids across North America caught their first glimpse of the Pokemon cartoon.
3: And I remember coming home every day, the most excited kid in the world to see the next episode.
4: I wanna be the very best.
3: I think it's season one. They go underground to this, like, haven where there are fossil Pokemon still living. And they run into this big bad Aerodactyl.
5: Aerodactyl, an extinct flying Pokemon.
3: I was already interested in dinosaurs and fossils from a very young age. But that episode really called to me, and that's where I was like, oh man, like this stuff is like really cool.
2: He still thinks so. And today, as an assistant curator at the Field Museum, he studies fossils and prehistoric creatures for a living. After traveling around Japan for 5 years, the Pokemon Fossil Museum made its U.S. debut in May. It displays real-life fossils alongside Pokemon with similar features. Arjun was on the team of field scientists who adapted it for U.S. audiences. He says the Pokemon Company chose the Field Museum in part because of its vast fossil collection. The field's crown jewel, an Archaeopteryx fossil that is considered the most complete specimen in the world, sits next to a sculpture of the Archaeops Pokemon, the same one from that cartoon. I met 13-year-old Deacon Woodard inside the exhibit.
6: You're really seeing the comparisons between these fictional creatures and these once-alive large creatures. It's really something.
2: And next to the skull of Sue the T-Rex, a model of a Tyrantrum Pokemon.
6: And you can kind of see where the inspiration from the real animal went into the Pokemon, and I really recommend it to anyone.
2: Deacon said he loves Pokemon and dinosaurs. So his family traveled all the way from D.C. on their Pokemon pilgrimage. But 8-year-old Talia Pompalii from Galesburg, Illinois, she's all about the Pokemon.
7: What was your favorite part of the exhibit?
8: Singing on the Pokemon. I just like how they have tons of different colors, and some of them are cute, and some of them are fierce.
2: A very cute excavator Pikachu guides visitors through the exhibit, sporting a brown fedora and a red bandana around his neck. Little excavator Pikachu plushies are kept behind the counter at the exhibit store, where there was a huge line the day I visited, and a woman in a headset running crowd control.
9: This is the part of your five-item limit. Coolio.
2: Because it's Pokemon, there's no shortage of exclusive merch. But Arjun Mann and his scientist colleagues hope that the exhibit inspires visitors to collect more than plushies, hoodies, and cards.
3: The kind of take-home message in this exhibit is to get you to get out in nature and start collecting and engage in natural history and hopefully engage with science.
2: The final section of the exhibit has information on the joys of not just fossil hunting, but also bird watching and collecting insects.
3: Interestingly, the whole Pokemon genre was founded by a collector of insects, like an amateur entomologist. So really those roots are built into the genre.
2: He says it's part of the reason the exhibit makes sense and was so fun.
3: Working on this exhibit was definitely like a dream job. If I was kid me and I knew that I'd have the opportunity to do this, I would have like jumped through the roof or something like that.
2: However, he said, he came into this work for the paleontology, which, to adult him, is even cooler than Pokemon. The Pokemon Fossil Museum runs at the Field Museum through April 11th and then is set to travel to another location in North America, TBD. For NPR News, I'm Jessica Popovac in Chicago.
1: Joshua Woke is a design engineer and amateur musician in New York City with a love for jazz and data sets.
10: So when I discovered that New York shows the location of every train always, I realized that I had to do something with it.
1: He built TrainJazz.com, which creates a jazz combo based on where every New York subway train is located at any given moment. On a late night visit to the site, like 2 a.m. on a weekend, when there are only about 400 trains running, you'll hear a quieter band. But rush hour, now we're talking about 1,000 trains. It'll sound more like this.
10: What makes it so perfect is jazz is never the same thing twice. The solos and the walking lines, they always change. That just really syncs perfectly with the trains because no two trains are ever in the same spot at once. So the website treats every line as a measure and the train's current position as a note along that measure. And then every 15 seconds, the measure loops, but the trains are really never in the same place at the same time, so it's different each loop.
1: Woke assigned each line its own instrument based on the history of jazz and trains in the city.
10: I take the L train everywhere and it's the only fully automated line. So I thought that like a closed hi-hat would be the perfect instrument just because it's so mechanical. The 1, 2, and 3 are the original lines of New York. So I gave them an upright bass just because I feel like that's the foundational instrument that brings jazz together. And then the A train is a jazz trombone in tribute to Duke Ellington's Take the A Train.
1: Woke can often be found in downtown Manhattan at the jazz venues, Smalls, and KGB Bar. But at home, sometimes he'll kick back to his own website.
10: My rule for making train jazz was, is this something I could listen to for 3 hours straight without finding it super annoying? And when I finally got to that point, it did become something that I would listen to.
1: Joshua Woke. You can tune in at trainjazz.com.

0: 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I'm Aisha Roscoe.
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2: This week in This American Life, the laws of physics tell us that the simplest explanation is usually the right one. So maybe Davy should not have believed that his dark skin was dark Italian, like his family always told him. Once he brought home a black friend.
3: And he stops dead in his tracks and he's like, "What them white girls doing in your house?" And I was like, "Those are my sisters." 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
5: 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For today, widespread haze, areas of fog before 1 p.m., otherwise partly sunny with a high near 66, light and variable wind, becoming west 5 to 10 miles per hour in the morning. For Seward today, widespread haze, partly sunny with a high near 60, north wind around 5 miles per hour. The next high tide in Seldovia will be at 1:09 p.m. at 14.8 feet. Low tide will be at 6:29 p.m. at 6 feet. Taking a look at the marine weather forecast, the synopsis for the North Gulf Coast, Kodiak Island waters, and Cook Inlet. High pressure remains over the Gulf through Tuesday morning. For Kachemak Bay today, variable wind less than 10 knots, becoming west 15 knots in the afternoon, seas to 3 feet with areas of fog. Tonight, southwest wind 15 knots in the evening, becoming variable less than 10 knots, seas to 3 feet with areas of fog. Monday, variable wind less than 10 knots, becoming west 10 knots in the afternoon, seas 2 feet with areas of fog. For Cook in the north of Calgon Island today, variable wind less than 10 knots, seas 2 feet with areas of fog. Tonight, southwest wind 10 knots, seas 2 feet with areas of fog. Monday, variable wind less than 10 knots, becoming south 10 knots in the afternoon, seas 2 feet with areas of fog. For Cook in the Calgon Island, Point Beatty. Today, south wind 10 knots in the morning, becoming variable less than 10 knots, seas 2 feet with areas of fog. Tonight, south wind 10 knots in the evening, becoming variable less than 10 knots, seas 2 feet with areas of fog. Monday, variable wind less than 10 knots, seas 2 feet with areas of fog. For Shelikov Strait, today, southwest wind 10 knots, seas 2 feet. Tonight and Monday, variable wind 10 knots, seas 2 feet. For Burnell's East, today, variable wind 10 knots, seas 2 feet with areas of fog. Tonight and Monday, variable wind 10 knots, seas 2 feet with areas of fog. For West Burnell's, including Kamishak Bay, today, west wind 15 knots, seas 3 feet with areas of fog. Tonight and Monday, variable wind 10 knots, seas 2 feet with areas of fog. For Resurrection Bay, today, variable wind less than 10 knots, becoming south 10 knots in the afternoon, seas 2 feet with areas of fog. Tonight, variable wind less than 10 knots, seas 2 feet with areas of fog. Monday, variable wind less than 10 knots, becoming south 10 knots in the afternoon, seas 2 feet with areas of fog. And lastly, for Cape Clear to Crow Point out to 15 nautical miles, today variable wind 10 knots, seas 3 feet with areas of fog. Tonight and Monday, variable wind 10 knots, seas 2 feet with areas of fog. The sun rose in Homer today at 6:08 a.m. Sunset will be at 10:12 p.m. That's a total of 16 hours and 4 minutes of daylight with a loss of 4 minutes and 59 seconds. Sunrise tomorrow will be at 6:11 a.m. The sun rose in Seward today at 5:57 a.m. Sunset will be at 10:06 p.m. That's a total of 16 hours and 9 minutes of daylight with a loss of 5 minutes and 7 seconds. Sunrise tomorrow will be at 6 a.m.

We are coming up on 9 a.m. It is 8 a.m. Almost 8:04 a.m. Good morning.

0: watchers will leave for their wintering grounds in South and Central America. All right, here comes bird three. Yup, that's the cry of a red-tailed hawk soaring overhead. How about this one? Did you answer blue jay? Nope. This is the Steller's jay. If you're west of the Rocky Mountains, you're most likely to hear the Steller's jay. East of the Rockies, you'll hear the blue jay. So, how'd you do? Let's run through them again. American robin. Olive-sided flycatcher. Red-tailed hawk. Steller's jay and blue jay. For Bird Note, I'm Michael Stein. 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
3: This is Week in Edition from NPR News. I'm Aisha Roscoe. The big crash was hidden from telescopes, but astronomers were able to confirm a derelict SpaceX rocket plowed into the moon last week. And that has once again ignited the debate around all the stuff we're firing off into space and sometimes into the moon. Thousands of defunct satellites, discarded rocket stages, and the pieces that used to belong to them are orbiting the Earth. So when does all this space junk pose a problem? Is it already a problem? To get some answers, we call John Chrisides. He's a professor at the Department of Mechanical and Aerospace Engineering at the University at Buffalo. Welcome to the program.
4: Thanks for having me on.
3: Can you give us a sense of the scale of this problem? And what are the issues that come out of having all of this junk in space?
4: Yeah, as far as the scale, a lot of people like to say that space is very big, and I keep saying it's getting smaller every day. So right now we currently track about 54,000 objects that are greater than about a softball size. And we haven't had that many instances of collisions, but the big one we'd had was in 2009 when two big satellites, Iridium and Cosmos, collided, even though we thought we had tracked them well. So we're getting to a point that we have to start to think seriously and not get into what's known as Kessler syndrome, where we have so many collisions that the probability of colliding is going to be so great that we can't put stuff into space.
3: For the listeners who may be listening to this and looking up to the sky, trying to see if, you know, something's about to fall on their head, does any of this debris pose a threat for us down here?
4: I wouldn't worry about it at all. Chances of getting hit by lightning are orders of magnitude bigger. But there have been cases where humans have been hit, but nobody's been killed, but very, very rare. So don't change your day plans.
3: Okay. With all of that up there, though, anyone with a working satellite, along with any mission that involves leaving Earth, has to deal with it. So right now, how are people making adjustments?
4: So what happens is there's a lot of math behind this, but we can compute a probability of collision. Anything greater than a 1 in 10,000 chance, so we don't take any chances here, the Air Force will call one of the manufacturers and say, you probably should move. You don't necessarily have to move, but you probably should. But we can only do this for so long because we're putting up more stuff than it's coming down. And like I said, in 50 years, I think we'll probably be in trouble.
3: What can be done about it? Are there plans to clean it up?
4: That's the other really big problem. There are no advanced technologies that we have that can clean this up right now. So we need to buy time. There's also a political aspect. There's

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For today, widespread haze, areas of fog before 1 p.m. otherwise partly sunny with a high near 66, light and variable wind becoming west 5 to 10 miles per hour in the morning. For tonight, widespread haze, areas of fog after 10 p.m. otherwise mostly cloudy, the high near 50, west wind 5 to 10 miles per hour becoming light in the evening. For Seward today, widespread haze, partly sunny with a high near 60, north wind around 5 miles per hour. For tonight, widespread haze, mostly cloudy with a low around 49, calm wind becoming northwest around 5 miles per hour in the evening. The next high tide in Seldovia will be at 1:09 p.m. at 14.8 feet, low tide will be at 6:29 p.m. at 6 feet. The next high tide in Seward will be at 12:07 p.m. at 7.6 feet. Low tide will be at 4:57 p.m. at 4.3 feet. We're coming up on 9 a.m. The news is next. Good morning.

0: This is Week in Edition from NPR News. I'm Aisha Roscoe. Good morning, and thanks for joining us. A weak jobs report is raising alarms about the strength of the U.S. economy. The Labor Department said Friday that employers unexpectedly lost 23,000 jobs in July, and the department revised the numbers down for May and June by a total of 100,000 jobs. Jed Kolko is a senior fellow at the Peterson Institute for International Economics. He served as undersecretary for economic affairs in the Commerce Department during the Biden administration, and he joins us now. Welcome.
1: Thanks very much, Aisha.
0: We use the word alarms. Is that a fair assessment of what these numbers are signaling?
1: I don't think Friday's jobs report is cause for alarm. Let's unpack what we actually learned on Friday. The economy lost jobs. At the same time, the unemployment rate actually went down. Now, it seems like that shouldn't happen at the same time, but it sometimes does. The unemployment rate fell in part because people are dropping out of the labor force, which is not good news. But the real reason why we have seen slower job growth, even though the unemployment rate has more or less held steady, is the labor force is growing more slowly than it used to. Baby boomers are retiring. Immigration has dropped. So it means that we don't need as much job growth to keep the unemployment rate steady as we used to.
0: So then what you're seeing as the main drivers of this data in the U.S. economy in general, it's just kind of generational trends. Is that the main driver of this data, or are there other forces at play here?
1: So I think to understand where the labor market is today, we need to look not just at what happened in Friday's jobs report, but what we've seen over the past several months. I think the main facts, first of all, is that the unemployment rate in the U.S. is still quite low by historical standards. So for the most part, people who want to work are working, and that is good news for the U.S. economy. I think one of the challenges is that we are in a relatively low hire, low fire economy. So the rate at which people are finding jobs is unusually low. Typically, when unemployment is this low, it's a lot easier to find a new job. And this kind of low hire, low fire labor market does a few things. First of all, it feeds bad vibes about the economy because it's really challenging if you need a job and can't find one. And it hurts young people. Young people who are trying to find their first job and to get their first foothold in the labor market are having a hard time right now because there aren't as many jobs available. Low hire, low fire also means that wages probably aren't growing as fast as they otherwise would be. People tend to get bigger jumps in wages when they switch jobs than when they stay put waiting for a raise. So low hire, low fire is not great for wage growth. But low fire, low hire is not about AI. It's not about current administration policy. We've actually been in a low hire, low fire labor market for at least a couple of years.
0: Turning to immigration, how does that affect the economy at this moment, especially when we're in a low hire, low fire environment?
1: We have seen clear effects of immigration policy on the labor market. One effect has been that overall, workforce growth has slowed. What we've seen, though, is job growth has been essentially flat in sectors that rely more on immigrants, but job growth has been stronger in the rest of the labor market. So clearly, firms that traditionally rely more on immigrants have had a harder time trying to find workers. Now, you might have thought that a crackdown in immigration might free up jobs for native-born workers to take. But in fact, the unemployment rate for native-born workers has stayed roughly the same over the past 12 to 18 months. What's behind that is that it's not as simple as native-born workers coming in and taking jobs that foreign-born workers used to have. Native-born and foreign-born workers often work in different sectors, and so it means that lots of firms who traditionally employ foreign-born workers are still looking to find other foreign-born workers, and that has caused the labor market for foreign-born workers to tighten and the unemployment rate for foreign-born workers to fall.
0: quickly going back to when you were talking about the bad vibes around the economy. What do you say to this idea that people feel like they're either underemployed or just underpaid, even if they have a job?
1: Yeah, we're at a moment where many people feel that their job or their position in the labor market is precarious. In a labor market where it's hard to find a new job, the cost of losing your job is much higher. And because we've seen spikes in energy prices, we're at a moment where wages haven't been growing quite as fast as inflation. I expect that will change as energy prices grow more slowly and we'll get back to positive wage growth. But there's still a sense in which many people feel that their job and their place in the labor market is precarious. There's also a lot of anxiety around AI. Again, we have not seen widespread effects of AI on the labor market, but there will be disruption, and there is a lot of concern about what AI means, not only for will I have a job in the future, but also what will I be doing in that job? What will that job look like? And what skills might I need to learn in order to be successful in the labor market in the future?
0: That's Jed Kolko, Senior Fellow at the Peterson Institute for International Economics. Thanks so much for being with us.
1: Thank you, Aisha.

0: In Ohio, a troubled candidate says he's forging ahead with his reelection campaign. According to court documents, Representative Max Miller's ex-wife accused him of attacking her with boiling water and breaking their daughter's collarbone. Miller strongly denies the allegations. Now the congressman faces calls to end his campaign and resign from Congress, including from both of Ohio senators, John Husted and Bernie Moreno. Moreno is Miller's former father-in-law. IdeaStream Public Media's Gabriel Kramer went to Miller's district to find out what voters think of the controversy.
1: The Medina County Fair is taking place in the heart of Ohio's 7th congressional district with carnival rides, cows and sheep, and plenty of fried pickles, cheese, and Oreos. Congressman Max Miller has been favored to win his reelection here in part because of this historically conservative county. Republican voter Brandon Huth from Medina says Miller should end his campaign.
2: I support Max Miller, but I believe he should drop out and listen to what Husted says. And Bernie's a smart man. If Bernie says it's true, then it's probably true.
1: Huth does not think Miller can win.
2: Due to the allegations, I don't think he'll win the race. The publicity's bad.
1: Miller is under pressure to drop out after accusations of domestic violence resurfaced recently. He denies the allegations. But voter Huth suggests a Republican replacement candidate would be better. The recently redrawn district also includes parts of neighboring Cuyahoga County, though not Cleveland, its largest city, but mostly its predominantly white suburbs. One of those suburbs is Strongsville, where a park is crowded with pickleball and tennis players as children play in a nearby splash pad. Democratic voter Chris King is walking his dogs.
3: It's ridiculous that people could still support somebody who beats his wife, threatens people, even threatened his father-in-law, who's a sitting senator.
1: Fellow Democrat Denise Sipity says,
4: I hope he doesn't drop out.
1: But for strategic reasons.
4: Because I think he's going to lose for all his personal stuff. Yeah, he's a jerk. He's a womanizer. I don't think he has good qualities.
1: This small city has its own Republican organization called the Strongsville GOP that canceled a rally for Miller that it had scheduled for Monday. Strongsville GOP Chairman Shannon Burns says in a statement, quote, in the United States of America, threats and intimidation have succeeded in shutting down a peaceful political gathering focused on election integrity. The Cook Political Report labels this congressional race between Miller and Democrat Brian Poindexter as likely Republican. Local political analyst Tom Sutton says he does not expect Miller to drop out of the race.
5: He has requested a probe of the Ethics Committee into the situation that he's in. I think he is banking on the possibility that the Ethics Committee will come out with something that is less than a censure.
6: You think what's happened here with Max Miller has made it possible for the Democrats to win this district?
5: I think it has. These are voters that they're not MAGA voters necessarily. And so they're conservative Republicans. It's not that they're not going to vote, but they may not vote in this race. It's also not that they're not going to vote for Brian Poindexter, the Democrat. They're simply not going to vote. And there's going to be that gap, I think, that's going to emerge that Poindexter might wind up winning the seat.
1: Back at the Medina County Fair, volunteers for the county's Republican organization were instructed to provide the following statement to press that approached their booth. Quote, as with any accusation, there is a presumption of innocence until guilt is proven. We respectfully ask you to allow the system to work and all the processes play out before passing judgment. End quote. Miller has until Monday to drop out of the race while giving the Republican Party a chance to replace him on the November ballot. For NPR News, I'm Gabriel Kramer in Medina, Ohio.

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1: Tamai, welcome to the Suchtstun Word of the Week. Khongkuta Suchpeani Ulochbet Suchtstun. Suchtstun is the language of the Suchbek people. Hua unachoni Suchtstun litnauk ngachbet. Here is the Suchtstun word we are learning. Tanaidok, that's okay. Tanaidok, that's okay. Tanaidok kitten ran achzeko good concert on the lawnman. That's all right, even if it rains, we'll go to concert on the lawn. Tanaidok, that's okay. Tanaidok, that's okay. Koyana ilagluta Suchtstun litnaugluzi. Thank you all for joining us and learning the Suchtstun word of the week. Agundlgitsuai. Don't forget it.
2: I'm Linda Kenyon with these headlines. The U.S.-led war against Iran continues to affect Iran's neighboring countries. Houthis in Yemen have attacked an oil facility in southwestern Saudi Arabia. They also targeted a crucial port on the Red Sea. Iran and Oman are discussing a temporary deal to reopen the Strait of Hormuz. Meanwhile, Iran is making new demands for negotiations with the U.S., stating talks cannot resume until conditions are met. In Russia's border Belgorod region, 5 people were killed, 24 injured in Ukrainian drone attacks. And in Ukraine's city of Kharkiv, 2 people died and 13 were injured when Russian missiles hit a block of high-rise buildings. I'm Linda Kenyon, NPR News, in Washington.

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1: This is Week in Edition from NPR News. I'm Aisha Roscoe. The world of soccer is facing its biggest crisis in years. At the center of the storm is FIFA President Gianni Infantino, who hatched a plan to sell parts of the World Cup to private investors and was then forced to abandon it after a global outcry. NPR's Raphael Nam tells us about the Swiss-Italian lawyer who ascended to the pinnacle of global soccer and who's now clinging to his job.
2: It was the day before the 2022 Men's World Cup, and one thing still really bothered Infantino: the coverage of Qatar's use of migrant workers to build stadiums. So he had a message for the media. He, Infantino, stood with Qatar and with Arab countries and with Africa. And he didn't stop there.
3: Today I feel gay. Today I feel disabled. Today I feel a migrant worker.
2: It was meant as a message of support to those who feel marginalized. Instead, it became a source of ridicule. It was vintage Infantino, big ambitions and sweeping vision. But it often comes with the Infantino baggage. He was first elected in 2016 at a time when FIFA was reeling from a sweeping corruption scandal. He promised to clean house, but he also promised that soccer would now belong to everybody, not just Europe. Professor Alan McDougall at the University of Guelph in Ontario, Canada, acknowledges that Infantino deserves some credit for that.
4: I think it's fair to say that in terms of governance, spreading the global game even further globally, that Infantino has been, relatively successful.
2: Infantino is a serial networker and a big-time charmer, and he's used those skills to become an evangelist for soccer. In the most recent World Cup, which ended last month, he attended over 40 matches across the three host countries. But as he's racked up miles growing the sport, he also racked up one controversy after another, many of them involving money and power. Nonetheless, this lawyer, who first made his ascent through the back trenches of European soccer, consolidated his power, thanks in large part to the billions of dollars that he helped bring in for FIFA members. But all that Infantino baggage, it was starting to add up. Last year, he created a FIFA Peace Prize and then awarded it to
5: the 45th and 47th President of the United States of America, Mr. Donald J. Trump. Please.
2: More controversies followed. Record prices for World Cup tickets sparked anger. FIFA stunned many soccer officials by suspending a red card to U.S. player Folarin Balogun. Until it all eventually hit a tipping point when Infantino hatched a secretive deal to sell a stake in the World Cup to private investors. He believed it would create even more riches for FIFA members. Instead, it sparked uncomfortable questions that have always swirled around Infantino. Why? Is this for the benefit of FIFA or for his

0: Packard's riches to all corners of the world is now simply trying to hold on to his job. Professor McDougall, for one, says it's been a long time coming.
1: Given the trajectory of Infantino's presidency to ever-increasing autocracy, grandiose ambitions, cozying up to figures of political power around the world, it's perhaps not surprising.
0: So more than 10 years after a major corruption scandal, FIFA may yet again face the need to clean house, and it may very well start with another change at the top. Rafael Nam, NPR News, Washington.
2: A fire at a food storage warehouse in Los Angeles burned for more than a week in June. An estimated 85 million pounds of frozen food, including bread, poultry, pork, and beef, were stored there. Now, nearly 2 months later, the LA neighborhood of Boyle Heights is living through another plague of horrible smells and rotten food, along with flies and rats. And neighbors are worried about the pollutants they've inhaled since the fire. Boyle Heights resident and business owner Christian Yamas joins us now. Thank you for being here.
3: Thank you very much for inviting me.
2: Let's start with the fire. What was it like for you?
3: Well, I was here that day, and I was one of the first people to call 911. I have a video that I took recording just the initial fire. I didn't expect that it was going to go for a week nonstop. I was not expecting it to go this far.
2: Can you briefly tell us, like, what of your businesses and how have they been affected by this fire?
3: Well, I have two businesses. One is Sakura Hana Hibachi. The restaurant has stopped because they blocked the street for a while. And the other business is it's a food truck manufacturer, which now the rigs are cleaning it and they're stopping my normal traffic to stop by for repairs, buy parts, maybe buy a new food truck. And the most important thing is my restaurant, it's been affected severely because the foul odor, flies, rats.
2: We've all kind of been stuck behind a garbage truck or driven through like an area where it's like a, a wastewater plant or something. What are you living with right now?
3: Something like, something died. I don't know if you've been experienced, maybe like a rat died, and it's a foul odor, like very heavy. You don't know what it is. You get those waves, they'll still hit you. Just imagine it was something frozen and got burnt, and then is decomposing.
2: Oh my goodness. Well, Lineage Logistics is the company that owns the warehouse that caught fire. They released an estimate last week that cleanup will cost between $80 and $100 million. Are you concerned that you're going to be living with this rotten smell for at least a little longer?
3: I'm concerned it's going to take another month. And even then, it's going to leave a big impact. Lineage had 3,000 employees. They're gone, first. Second, the traffic, this main street was a main traffic corridor, is gone. People reroute, and it's been 2 months that they rerouted. They're going to take an alternative route.
2: Is there anything that you want from either Lineage Logistics or from local government officials that you would like for them to do?
3: They're trying to help with respirators and masks and all that good stuff, which is good. But I live here, I work here. I'm afraid my property values are going to come down because nobody wants to, it's not going to invest here. What I really want is answers and somebody to say, you know what, Chris, we'll cut your check. We'll do this. Lineage, help out the neighborhood, maybe with a grant or something.
2: And how would you describe the neighborhood? Would you say it's a working class neighborhood?
3: Yes.
2: Do you think that's affecting the response?
3: It doesn't take a genius. If we were in Beverly Hills, if we were in Brentwood, if we were in Calabasas, none of this would have happened. There would have been immediate response, immediate pressure. I'm in Boyle Heights. It's just understanding that it's a working class neighborhood. Minimum wages that they just believe in work and come home, and now they can't come home because it's bad.
2: Well, thank you so much. I'm sorry that you've had to go through this.
3: Thank you.
2: That's business owner and Boyle Heights resident Christian Yamas. Thank you so much for being with us.
3: Thank you very much.

0: This summer's box office has been booming, but behind the scenes in Hollywood is a big corporate drama. The looming possibility of a merger between Paramount Skydance and Warner Brothers Discovery. Now, a major movie theater chain owner says they support the deal despite opposition by many in the film industry. NPR culture correspondent Mandalit Del Barco joins us from our studios in Culver City. Welcome.
1: Thank you so much.
0: Why do many in Hollywood hate this merger?
1: Well, this mega merger has a lot of vocal opponents who say it would be disastrous for the film industry. Actors, directors, writers, and filmmakers signed an open letter to try to block the merger. Here's Scottish actor Alan Cumming in a recent Instagram post.
2: This merger would mean thousands of job cuts, fewer films, and even higher prices. But it isn't a done deal.
1: And that's because attorneys general from 12 states, including California, are suing Paramount for antitrust violations. A judge in Northern California has set a trial for March.
0: What's the argument for the deal?
1: Well, David Ellison, who owns Paramount Skydance, continues to push for this $111 billion acquisition. On Tuesday, he talked to investors saying it would work.
3: Creating a stronger, well-capitalized, creative-first company with the scale to compete alongside Netflix, Amazon, Apple, and others, benefiting consumers, theatrical exhibition, and creators alike.
0: The head of Regal Cinemas recently released a statement supporting Paramount. What did he argue?
1: Eduardo Acuña is the CEO of Regal Cinema, the second largest movie theater chain in the country. And back in June, he was on a panel with other Hollywood leaders. It seemed then that he was still making up his mind about the Paramount deal.
4: I think they're doing great work. On the other hand, we're all concerned with consolidation just in general. In any industry in the world, consolidation usually doesn't bring the best.
1: Since then, Acuña says he met with Ellison and his team, and it comes down to trust. Acuña now says he believes they're sincere about their commitment to put 30 films a year into theaters with the combined studios. And he says a long fight in court will create more uncertainty and distractions and could damage the industry. But, you know, he's not the first theater owner to say this. Adam Aron, the CEO of the country's number one movie theater chain, AMC, has been backing the deal. And he argued in an op-ed recently that the combined movie studios are critical to the momentum being felt at the domestic box office.
0: So why does he think momentum at the box office should figure into this deal?
1: Well, both of the CEOs refer to the recent success of Christopher Nolan's film The Odyssey and the newest Spider-Man movie. Collectively, these hits have made history. They're primed to hit $1 billion at the box office this weekend. And that's a really big comeback for movie theaters that suffered through the COVID pandemic and film production shutdowns over the past 6 years. When Disney merged with Fox and Fox Searchlight in 2016, the combined studios made about half the number they did before separately. But these movie theater CEOs say they believe Ellison's promise to provide theaters with even more movies. Of course, we don't know if they'll be hits or if ticket prices will go up.
0: But other movie theater owners don't agree?
1: Well, that's right. In fact, Cinema United, the Association of Movie Theater Owners around the world, remains opposed to the Paramount-Warner merger. CEO Michael O'Leary sent a memo to the members blasting the deal, saying he's skeptical of Ellison's promises to cinemas, and he noted that the combined company will carry a debt load of $80 billion a year.
0: So what's next for the proposed deal?
1: Well, if it doesn't close by the end of September, Paramount will have to start paying Warner Brothers shareholders $7 million a day. And while the antitrust trial in California looms, one of the Hollywood trade publications half-jokingly begged George Clooney and his A-list friends to save the day by buying Warner Brothers instead.
0: NPR culture correspondent Mandalit Del Barco in our studio in Culver City. Thank you so much.
1: Thank you.
0: Much of the art looted by the Nazis during World War II, mostly from Jewish families, has been returned. But some of it's still out there, even after all these years. Silicon Valley may have a solution.
5: We are applying AI tools to make it easier to make the kinds of connections that seasoned researchers would have to spend a long time having to do manually.
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6: You're listening to Reading Between the Lines, brought to you by the Friends of the Homer Public Library and KBVI. I'm Gloria Wall. A Marriage at Sea, a true story of love, obsession, and shipwreck, tells the story of Morris and Marilyn Bailey. They seemed an unlikely couple. She was confident and pretty. He was awkward and reclusive. In spite of, or perhaps because of, their differences, their relationship grew. They married in December 1963. She was 22. He was 30. After their marriage, they grew weary of their predictable lives. Morris, who worked as a compositor, Brit word for typesetter, it was the 1960s, said his job felt like the mechanical slavery of everyday employment. He noted, "We knew with the same certainty that Newton had for his theory of gravity that our affluent, though mundane life would not satisfy us forever." They soon decided to chuck it all. They sold their home and commissioned the building of a 31-foot sloop, intending to emigrate to New Zealand. As they wanted their boat to preserve their freedom from outside interference, they chose to not have a radio transmitter, a life-altering decision. The boat was christened Ora Lynn, combining both their names. It was delivered in spring 1968. It took 4 years to prepare the boat for their journey, which began in June 1972 when they left England. They made stops in Spain, Portugal, Madeira, the Canary Islands, and the Caribbean. They traveled through the Panama Canal. On February 26, 1973, nearly 8 months after leaving England, they began their first stage of the Pacific crossing from Balboa, Panama, to the Galapagos. On March 3rd, Marilyn's diary entry noted that Morris estimated only 325 miles to go. At their usual 100-mile-a-day sailing rate, it'd take 3 days. It was not to be. At dawn on March 7, 1973, their boat was struck by a whale and was severely damaged. They transferred some supplies, some food, and a compass to an inflated life raft and dinghy. They watched the Ora Lynn disappear beneath the waves. She later provided some last offerings as items floated to the surface. Morris rowed the dinghy and retrieved what he could: 4 containers of water, 1 of kerosene, 1 of methylated spirits, which I learned is camp stove fuel, 1 jar of Coffee Mate, 1 tin of margarine, and 2 pencils. Tides and currents pushed them away from known navigation routes until they ended up in one of the most inhospitable regions of the Pacific, where very few ships venture. Their meager supplies soon ran out. To survive, they collected rainwater. They ate sea creatures such as turtles, seabirds, and fish, caught by hand or with safety pins fashioned into hooks. They were rescued by a Korean fishing vessel after drifting more than 1,500 miles over 118 days. 118 days. Think of it. 118 days ago, we were filing our federal tax returns. Imagine having been stranded at sea since then. The Bailey's journey is remarkable. Do consider reading it. It's available in print, in large type, and as an e-audio. Also, consider joining the Friends at Alice's on Saturday, October 24th at 7 p.m. for their first ever library trivia night. A Marriage at Sea is one of the 8 books from this year's lit lineup to be included in the event. And please, tune in next Sunday morning at the same time for Reading Between the Lines right here on KBBI AM 890 Homer and 88.1 FM Seward.

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1: I'm Linda Kenyon with these headlines. Iran and Oman are working on a temporary deal to reopen the Strait of Hormuz. Meanwhile, Iran is making new demands for negotiations with the U.S., stating talks cannot resume until certain conditions are met. Shanghai has canceled more than 1,300 flights as Typhoon Dolphin hits China's eastern coast. More than 300,000 people have temporarily relocated. The typhoon is bringing strong winds and massive waves and creating a risk of severe flooding and landslides. Today marks 81 years since the U.S. atomic bombing of Nagasaki. The city's mayor used this moment to denounce growing support for nuclear weapons to bolster Japan's military. I'm Linda Kenyon, NPR News.

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1: This is Weekend Edition from NPR News. I'm Aisha Roscoe. The Pokemon Company is now the highest-grossing media franchise of all time, even bigger than Mickey Mouse in terms of total profits over time across its video games, trading cards, and other licensed merchandise. A new exhibit at the Field Museum in Chicago is drawing huge crowds by hitching its star to the Pokeverse, using fossil Pokemon to teach about hunting and collecting fossils in the real world. Jessica Popovac has the story.
2: In 1998, Arjun Mann was 6 years old when kids across North America caught their first glimpse of the Pokemon cartoon.
3: And I remember coming home every day, the most excited kid in the world to see the next episode.
4: I want to be the very best.
3: I think it's season one. They go underground to this, like, haven where there are fossil Pokemon still living. And they run into this big bad Aerodactyl.
5: Aerodactyl, an extinct flying Pokemon.
3: I was already interested in dinosaurs and fossils from a very young age. But that episode really called to me, and that's where I was like, oh man, like this stuff is like really cool.
2: He still thinks so. And today, as an assistant curator at the Field Museum, he studies fossils and prehistoric creatures for a living. After traveling around Japan for 5 years, the Pokemon Fossil Museum made its U.S. debut in May. It displays real-life fossils alongside Pokemon with similar features. Arjun was on the team of field scientists who adapted it for U.S. audiences. He says the Pokemon Company chose the Field Museum in part because of its vast fossil collection. The field's crown jewel, an Archaeopteryx fossil that is considered the most complete specimen in the world, sits next to a sculpture of the Archaeops Pokemon, the same one from that cartoon. I met 13-year-old Deacon Woodard inside the exhibit.
6: You're really seeing the comparisons between these fictional creatures and these once-alive large creatures. It's really something.
2: And next to the skull of Sue the T-Rex, a model of a Tyrantrum Pokemon.
6: And you can kind of see where the inspiration from the real animal went into the Pokemon, and I really recommend it to anyone.
2: Deacon said he loves Pokemon and dinosaurs, so his family traveled all the way from D.C. on their Pokemon pilgrimage. But 8-year-old Talia Pompalii from Galesburg, Illinois, she's all about the Pokemon.
7: What was your favorite part of the exhibit?
8: Singing on the Pokemon. I just like how they have tons of different colors, and some of them are cute, and some of them are fierce.
2: A very cute excavator Pikachu guides visitors through the exhibit, sporting a brown fedora and a red bandana around his neck. Little excavator Pikachu plushies are kept behind the counter at the exhibit store, where there was a huge line the day I visited, and a woman in a headset running crowd control.
9: This is the part of your five-item limit. Coolio.
2: Because it's Pokemon, there's no shortage of exclusive merch. But Arjun Mann and his scientist colleagues hope that the exhibit inspires visitors to collect more than plushies, hoodies, and cards.
3: The kind of take-home message in this exhibit is to get you to get out in nature and start collecting and engage in natural history and hopefully engage with science.
2: The final section of the exhibit has information on the joys of not just fossil hunting, but also bird watching and collecting insects.
3: Interestingly, the whole Pokemon genre was founded by a collector of insects, like an amateur entomologist. So really, those roots are built into the genre.
2: He says it's part of the reason the exhibit makes sense and was so fun.
3: Working on this exhibit was definitely like a dream job. If I was kid me and I knew that I'd have the opportunity to do this, I would have like jumped through the roof or something like that.
2: However, he said, he came into this work for the paleontology, which, to adult him, is even cooler than Pokemon. The Pokemon Fossil Museum runs at the Field Museum through April 11th, and then is set to travel to another location in North America, TBD. For NPR News, I'm Jessica Popovac in Chicago.
1: Joshua Woke is a design engineer and amateur musician in New York City with a love for jazz and data sets.
10: So when I discovered that New York shows the location of every train always, I realized that I had to do something with it.
1: He built TrainJazz.com, which creates a jazz combo based on where every New York subway train is located at any given moment. On a late night visit to the site, like 2 a.m. on a weekend, when there are only about 400 trains running, you'll hear a quieter band. But rush hour, now we're talking about 1,000 trains. It'll sound more like this.
10: What makes it so perfect is jazz is never the same thing twice. The solos and the walking lines, they always change. That just really syncs perfectly with the trains because no two trains are ever in the same spot at once. So the website treats every line as a measure and the train's current position as a note along that measure. And then every 15 seconds, the measure loops, but the trains are really never in the same place at the same time, so it's different each loop.
1: Woke assigned each line its own instrument based on the history of jazz and trains in the city.
10: I take the L train everywhere, and it's the only fully automated line. So I thought that like a closed hi-hat would be the perfect instrument just because it's so mechanical. The 1, 2, and 3 are the original lines of New York. So I gave them an upright bass just because I feel like that's the foundational instrument that brings jazz together. And then the A train is a jazz trombone in tribute to Duke Ellington's Take the A Train.
1: Can often be found in downtown Manhattan at the jazz venues, Smalls, and KGB Bar. But at home, sometimes he'll kick back to his own website.
10: My rule for making train jazz was, is this something I could listen to for 3 hours straight without finding it super annoying? And when I finally got to that point, it did become something that I would listen to.
1: Joshua Woke. You can tune in at trainjazz.com.

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1: Thin Mints, Adventure Poles, S'mores.
0: The Girl Scouts waiting outside your local grocery store sure can. Across the country, these young entrepreneurs move around 200 million boxes of cookies every year. And they do it all in the span of one cookie season. It's a major fundraising effort. The bakeries that make the cookies pay licensing fees to the national organization. That's after making commitments to buy and resell a certain number of boxes. And where the rubber hits the parking lot when it comes to that, the girls themselves. That's where filmmaker Alyssa Namias focused her camera. Her new documentary is called Cookie Queens, and she joins us now. Welcome to the program.
2: Hi, Aisha. Thank you so much for having me. It's great to be here.
0: How did you decide to focus on Girl Scout cookies as a subject for a movie?
2: So I was not a Girl Scout myself, but my mom was a Girl Scout, and so I'd always heard about it. This is my fourth feature documentary as a director, and my children, who at the time were 9 and 11, about 3 years ago when I started this project, they watched my last film called Art and Crimes by Crimes, and they liked it. And then afterwards at dinner, my daughter said, "But Mom, do you think you could make your next one one that we really want to share with our friends?" You know, at the time, I sort of laughed, but then I also thought about it a lot and thought, there's got to be something that I can find that would work for young people, but also have, you know, themes and ideas that I could explore. The Girl Scout cookie sale came up, and I thought about not only, you know, it being a visually interesting world and could kind of span a lot of geography and life experiences, but also it was going to be something that I could explore in terms of what it means to come of age as a girl today and sort of how the world sees us and how we see ourselves and how those things aren't always synced up.
0: You know, I have to disclose, I was a Girl Scout for a little while. I made it to being a Brownie. That's as far as I got.
2: All right.
0: We meet a lot of Girl Scouts in this movie, but the film really follows these four young girls, Ara, Nikki, Olive, and Shannon Elizabeth. They have different motivations. Like Nikki wants to be a top seller. Olive wants to keep breaking records. Ara wants to meet her sale goal for her first ever season, selling 55 boxes, if I remember correctly. Their parents have a lot of motivation, too. And I was really fascinated because with Shannon Elizabeth, not only does she want to sell enough cookies so she can get to camp, so her camp will be paid for, but her parents need to sell enough cookies to keep them out of cookie debt, which I didn't know anything about.
2: Yeah, Girl Scout cookies, you know, you can take on as much as you want or as little as you want. Some families go big. Girls set their goals. Families can get those boxes up front if they want to have all those boxes, and then they are on the hook. Shannon Elizabeth's family takes on a significant amount of cookies, and they're a family who couldn't otherwise afford to send their daughter to this kind of camp. And so it means a lot to their daughter. It means a lot to them. So we're really feeling the sort of high stakes for both Shannon Elizabeth and her parents as they take on this really risky and audacious goal.
0: You can't just give the cookies back.
2: I know, right? Once the families decide to take on the cookies, you don't give it back. And I think that's something that, you know, for me is bigger than Girl Scouts and Girl Scout cookies in the sense that when we look at our cultural landscape and our economy, there's so much that families take on for their kids, you know, whether it's education debt, healthcare, or activities and things like that. So I wanted the film to be able to show how that functions with something as simple as Girl Scout, as seemingly simple as Girl Scout cookies. And hopefully that also allows us to feel empathy around other big risks or goals that families take on for their kids.
0: Well, let's talk about Olive because, yes, she is a cookie selling machine. She seems to enjoy it, but it also seems clear that she feels pressure from her mom and from herself.
1: Everyone has like a place in the trip. My place is being the top seller, and that's like my role in the troupe. And if I wasn't the top seller, what would I be, you know?
0: That's such a deep question for a young girl to ask. Like, what do you make of that stress and pressure that Olive and these other girls are under?
2: Yeah, she's 12 years old when she says that to her best friend. It's real. I relate to it both in looking back in my childhood and being an ambitious girl. And I look at it now, even as a professional, you know, as a filmmaker, and thinking about the goals we have and the identities that we forge for ourselves, and how sometimes those can put pressure on ourselves, whether that pressure is internal or external or both. And I feel that as a parent too, with my kids, like, you know, do we sometimes push too hard as parents? I think sometimes we do. And then also, are there ways in which kids can put undue pressure on themselves? I think so. And Olive articulates that so beautifully. And I think it's such a universal feeling that so many of us have.
0: We have to talk about Aura. She was one of my favorites. I just loved Aura. She had those big, cute cheeks, and she was just like, how could anyone resist her?
2: Well, yeah, so Aura's 5 years old in the film. She's in kindergarten. Yeah. And yeah, I mean, as soon as I saw her casting tape, my producer and I all were like, okay, well, she's in the film. It wasn't just her presence, but also her brilliance and her real desire to master the cookie program. Not only is she trying to figure out how to sell Girl Scout cookies, she's trying to figure out how the economy works. And I was impressed by how a five-year-old, and she's not the only one, how these young girls can understand so much, not only about how the economy works, but also about big questions that are sort of existential questions about it, like, what is fair? You know, who should profit? And Aura starts to ask those questions, and it's just magic, because when a five-year-old asks, you're like, oh, that's a good question, you know?
0: There's a lot of footage of Girl Scouts selling cookies in this film. I bet plenty of people have found themselves in this situation before.
1: You kind of want to just bargain them to buy more cookies. Try to trick them to buy more cookies.
3: Just like if their favorite candy is Reese's, say we have
1: a cookie that just tastes like Reese's.
0: There's obviously a big emphasis on the girls being good salespeople. They're being taught to upsell, which I
2: they're strategic. They're strategic. They are definitely strategic.
0: Mm-hmm. But in your view, is that about giving these girls a skill, or does it lean more towards using them?
2: I think it's important for us as girls and women to learn how business works, how the economy works. It's a useful skill. We all live in the context of capitalism in America, and I think learning how that works and asking questions about it is important. In the film, we see the girls question, especially these top sellers, what their agency is. And so I think the girls question not only how much they're getting per box, but also the amount of agency and voice and power they have to determine how the rest of the money gets spent by their local councils.
0: That's Alyssa Namias. Her new documentary, Cookie Queens, is out now. Thank you so much for joining us.
2: Thank you, Aisha. Great to be here.

0: This is Week in Edition from NPR News. I'm Aisha Roscoe.
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Taking a look at the weather in Homer. For today, widespread haze, areas of fog before 1 p.m., otherwise partly sunny with a high near 66, light and variable wind becoming west 5 to 10 miles per hour in the morning. For tonight, widespread haze, areas of fog after 10 p.m., otherwise mostly cloudy, the low around 50, west wind 5 to 10 miles per hour becoming light in the evening. For Seward today, widespread haze, partly sunny with a high near 60, north wind around 5 miles per hour. For tonight, widespread haze, mostly cloudy with a low around 49, calm wind becoming northwest around 5 miles per hour in the evening. Taking a look at the weather in Anchor Point today, widespread haze before. Then, widespread haze after 1 p.m., areas of fog before 1 p.m., otherwise partly sunny with a high near 57, calm wind becoming west around 5 miles per hour in the afternoon. For the marine weather forecast, the synopsis for the North Gulf Coast, Kodiak Island waters, and Cook Inlet. High pressure remains over the Gulf through Tuesday morning. For Ketchmark Bay today, variable wind less than 10 knots, becoming west 15 knots in the afternoon, seas 3 feet with areas of fog. Tonight, southwest wind 15 knots in the evening, becoming variable less than 10 knots, seas 3 feet with areas of fog. Monday, variable wind less than 10 knots, becoming west 10 knots in the afternoon, seas 2 feet with areas of fog. For Cook Inlet north of Calgon Island today, variable wind less than 10 knots, seas 2 feet with areas of fog. Tonight, southwest wind 10 knots, seas 2 feet with areas of fog. Monday, variable wind less than 10 knots, becoming south 10 knots in the afternoon, seas 2 feet with areas of fog. For Cook Inlet, Calgon Island, Point Beauty today, south wind 10 knots in the morning, becoming variable less than 10 knots, seas 2 feet with areas of fog. Tonight, south wind 10 knots in the evening, becoming variable less than 10 knots, seas 2 feet with areas of fog. Monday, variable wind less than 10 knots, seas 2 feet with areas of fog. For Shelikov Strait today, southwest wind 10 knots, seas 2 feet. Tonight and Monday, variable wind 10 knots, seas 2 feet. For Brandon's East today, variable wind 10 knots, seas 2 feet with areas of fog. Tonight and Monday, variable wind 10 knots, seas 2 feet with areas of fog. For West Brandon's, including Kamishak Bay, today, west wind 15 knots, seas 3 feet with areas of fog. Tonight and Monday, variable wind 10 knots, seas 2 feet with areas of fog. For Resurrection Bay today, variable wind less than 10 knots, becoming south 10 knots in the afternoon, seas 2 feet with areas of fog. Tonight, variable wind less than 10 knots, seas 2 feet with areas of fog. Monday, variable wind less than 10 knots, becoming south 10 knots in the afternoon, seas 2 feet with areas of fog. And lastly, for Cape Clear to point out to 15 nautical miles today, variable wind 10 knots, seas 3 feet with areas of fog. Tonight and Monday, variable wind 10 knots, seas 2 feet with areas of fog. There are a few events in the community calendar. Glacier View guided hikes. Hike through tunnels of alder trees and meadows of summer blooms while enjoying sweeping views of the Kenai Mountains across Ketchmark Bay. Guided by their expert naturalist, you will learn about the flora and fauna of this place. Keep an eye out for the wildlife that calls this area home, including moose, black bears, lynx, coyotes, sandhill cranes, and much more.
learn about ongoing monitoring and preservation efforts being carried out the ridge. This is a family-friendly mild hike. The route is about 1.5 miles of maintained trail with mild elevation gain. Every week through September 5th, 2026. The next upcoming hike is today, Sunday, at 11 a.m. through 12:30 p.m. This event is supported by the Center for Alaskan Coastal Studies at 907-235-6746.

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1: This is Sunday Baroque, supported by Newport Mansions, protecting, preserving, and presenting an exceptional collection of house museums and landscapes in one of the most historically intact cities in America, Newport, Rhode Island, newportmansions.org. Antonio Vivaldi wrote several concertos capturing the turbulence and volatility of water. Violinist Andrew Manzi and the Academy of Ancient Music perform one of Antonio Vivaldi's concertos subtitled The Storm at Sea.

Violinist Andrew Manzi in the Academy of Ancient Music played Antonio Vivaldi's concerto, The Storm at Sea. A hornpipe is a type of dance that's especially associated with sailors. Martin Perlman and Boston Baroque play the hornpipe from George Frideric Handel's Water Music.

Martin Perlman directed his group Boston Baroque playing the Hornpipe Movement from George Frederick Handel's Water Music. 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

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Lorenzo Gaetano Zavattieri was born in Bologna, Italy, and he stayed close to home throughout his life, studying violin, learning to compose music, and playing in some of the hottest orchestras of his time. This is how Zavattieri depicted roiling, stormy waters in his concerto subtitled La Tempesta di Mare, or The Sea Tempest.

Gottfried von der Goltz led Freiburg Baroque Orchestra playing Lorenzo Zavattieri's Concerto No. 12, subtitled The Sea Tempest. 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

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It is all too easy to take things for granted in daily life. You may not give a second thought to the rivers and lakes near you or the wildlife or even the cast of characters you see all the time and come to know. But it was all fascinating material for Georg-Philipp Telemann, who captured a slice of life in 18th century Hamburg along the banks of the Alster in his Alster Overture. Gene Lamann directs Tafel Music.

Jean Lamann led Tafel Music, playing the Ulster Overture by Georg Philipp Telemann. SundayBaroque.org is the place to look if you want more information about the music and musicians you hear on this program. 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It's SundayBaroque.org. Sunday Baroque is produced at WSHU in Fairfield, Connecticut, and funded by the Richard P. Garmany Fund at Hartford Foundation for Public Giving, providing support to institutions that are committed to enriching lives in Connecticut, including Connecticut Science Center and Elizabeth Park Conservancy. Our production team is Julie Ferdino, Jennifer Basher, Sabrina Garone, Ann Lopez, and Lexi Perinol. I'm Suzanne Bona. 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

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Taking a look at the weather in Homer. For today, widespread haze, areas of fog before 1 p.m., otherwise partly sunny with a high near 66, light and variable wind becoming west 5 to 10 miles per hour in the morning. For tonight, widespread haze, areas of fog after 10 p.m., otherwise mostly cloudy with a low around 50, west wind 5 to 10 miles per hour becoming light in the evening. For Seward, today, widespread haze, partly sunny with a high near 60, north wind around 5 miles per hour. We're coming up on 11 a.m. Milk Street Radio is next. 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

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For today, widespread haze, areas of fog before 1 p.m., otherwise partly sunny with a high near 66, light and variable wind becoming west 5 to 10 miles per hour in the morning. For tonight, widespread haze, areas of fog after 10 p.m., otherwise mostly cloudy with a low around 50, west wind 5 to 10 miles per hour becoming light in the evening. You're coming up on 12 p.m. Milk Street Radio is next. Good afternoon.

0: BBC News with Eileen McHugh. President Trump's peace plan for Gaza is in trouble after being rejected by Israeli Prime Minister Benjamin Netanyahu, who says his troops will only withdraw from the territory once Hamas has handed over all its weapons. Earlier, Hamas agreed to the 15-point document requiring it to conduct a phased disarmament on condition that Israel carried out a synchronised withdrawal from Gaza. John Donison has this assessment.
1: He did take a long time to speak publicly on this, and I think that maybe reflects the difficult position he's in, because on the one hand, he's clearly not happy with this deal. On the other hand, he won't want to upset President Trump. But I think Prime Minister Netanyahu is under enormous pressure here in Israel to take a tough stance on Gaza. And now you've got Hamas reacting and saying they want America to put pressure on Israel.
0: The Irish suspected cartel boss, Daniel Kinahan, has appeared before a court in Dublin and been taken into custody after his extradition from the United Arab Emirates. The businessman and boxing promoter was charged with directing the Kinahan organised crime cartel involved in drug trafficking and firearms offences. He has always denied the allegations against him. Here's our Ireland correspondent, Chris Page.
2: The US Treasury once described the Kinahan cartel as one of the most dangerous in the world. And 4 years ago, in 2022, the State Department in Washington offered a reward of up to $5 million for information leading to Daniel Kinahan's arrest for his alleged participation, the State Department said, in transnational organized crime, namely narcotics trafficking and money laundering.
0: Syria says it's finally reached a deal with Moscow on the future of Russia's two bases on the Mediterranean. They've long been the Kremlin's principal footholds in the region. Here's Sasha Schlichter.
3: Both Tartus Air Base and the naval facility at Khmeimim are located in the coastal Alawite heartland that gave birth to the Assad dynasty. Under the deal, the Syrian state would take over the management of civilian facilities at both, which will eventually integrate into Syria's economy. Most of the military installations would be repurposed as joint training centres. The transition should happen within 3 months. The ouster 18 months ago of Bashar al-Assad dealt a major blow to Moscow's influence in the region.
0: The Houthis in Yemen are reported to have killed at least 11 people in a missile attack on the government-controlled city of Mocha. The group also carried out a drone strike against a Saudi oil refinery on the Red Sea. Saudi Arabia has been an ally of the Yemeni government in its conflict with the Houthis, who are backed by Iran. This is the latest world news from the BBC. Funerals have been held in Thailand for the 14-year-old perpetrator of Friday's deadly shooting attack, as well as his grandparents, who he killed before beginning a rampage at a school, killing another six people. He then turned the gun on himself. The shooter's mother had earlier apologised publicly to the victims and to society. The Nigerian army says it has rescued 33 people kidnapped by armed men as they were travelling in Zamfara state. Our Africa correspondent Simi Jola Oso has more.
4: The army said its troops, along with the police, caught up to the kidnappers as they were taking the passengers away. The gunmen then abandoned the hostages and fled into nearby bushes after coming under fire. The army said no one was injured during the rescue and that it's working on tracking down the attackers. Nigeria's security forces have recorded a recent success in rescuing kidnapped victims, including more than 300 freed earlier this week. However, kidnappings for ransom by armed groups remain common in parts of northwestern Nigeria, where major roads have become targets for attacks on travellers.
0: In cycling, the Tour de France Femme has been won by Demi Vollering after she claimed the ninth and final stage in Paris. It's the second time the Dutch rider has won the women's version of the Tour. She also won this year's Giro d'Italia Women, considered another of the three classic tours of road racing. The British government says it has spent around $200,000 on cleaning and security linked to three works by the street artist Banksy. The Ministry of Justice says the biggest costs relate to a mural painted on the Royal Courts of Justice in central London in September 2025. It depicts a judge in a wig beating a protester with his gavel. Correspondents say the disclosure about costs is likely to reignite debate over whether Banksy's work is considered vandalism or valuable public art. BBC News.
5: This is Mill Street Radio from PRX, and I'm your host, Christopher Kimball. Today, Adam Gopnik takes us on a tour of great food writing to celebrate the centennial of The New Yorker. We hear what priests know about dining in Paris, as well as the passion of MFK Fisher for champagne and caviar.
6: That's what James Beard described to me once, was a nude meal with Mary Fisher, where what they ate was champagne and caviar. I think on the principle that when you have something that transcendently sensual, all other sensuality can join in.
5: But first, I'm joined by my co-host, Sarah Moulton, to answer a few of your cooking questions. Sarah is, of course, the star of Sarah's Weeknight Meals on Public Television. Her latest book is Home Cooking 101. So, Sarah, we talked a lot about tomatoes here on the show. You, I guess, can get good ones in the season. So I assume you don't really cook them, right? You just serve them raw or what?
7: There's two ways I really like to use them in the summertime. One is in tarts, a tomato tart.
5: Well, that's a good idea.
7: So I slice them about a third of an inch thick, and then I salt them and leave them for 20 minutes, you know, pre-shrink them, get rid of all that excess liquid. And then there's one tart I make with just a regular pastry dough that you put mustard in and Gruyere cheese and the tomatoes on top, and it's just so delicious. And another one I make with basil mozzarella and ricotta. Again, salt the tomatoes and parm, and it's just yummy. And you puree the basil with the filling, and it's green. But another thing I like to do with tomatoes is to make a tomato vinaigrette and put the tomatoes into the vinaigrette. You know, so put it in a blender, really ripe, yummy tomato with some sherry vinegar, a little Dijon mustard, and then whisk in some beautiful olive oil. And that's a nice way to have tomatoes, too. How about you?
5: I have not eaten a great tomato in 10 years. So I don't know how to answer that. I mean, everything I know about tomatoes is how to enhance their flavor by roasting them, salting them, grilling them, whatever you need to do. But I still remember growing them as a kid. We always had big gardens. And that smell, I mean, it was strong, and you like walk in the garden.
7: Yeah.
5: It would just knock you over. It was just one of the best aromas in the world.
7: Well, so, maybe the answer is we have to grow our own tomatoes, Chris.
5: No, the answer is I need to buy an aromatherapy thing and get fresh tomato flavor in my house. But yeah, it's, you know, those all sound like good ideas.
7: Okay. Well, let's take a call.
5: Okay.
7: Welcome to Milk Street. Who's calling?
8: Well, hi, Sarah and Christopher. This is Erica calling from Pittsburgh, Pennsylvania.
7: Hi, Erica. How can we help you?
8: This is not a cooking question. It's an eating question. I'm going to be taking a long drive, and I will be by myself on this trip, and I would like to find good places to eat along my route. I know about Googling, obviously. I've asked ChatGPT, but I'm having trouble. How do you go about doing this when you do all your traveling at Milk Street? How does one go about finding good restaurants along the route?
7: Are you looking for high-end or are you looking for...
8: No, it can just be anything. Diners, really.
7: When's your trip?
8: My daughter's expecting a baby in South Carolina. And so driving from Pennsylvania, it'll be about 9 hours, and I'm leaving on Monday.
7: Oh, wow. So, okay. Well, I'm glad
8: we're talking
7: to you. There you go.
8: Yeah. I guess my question also is Google the way to go, or is there a website or some kind of other resource to consult about this rather than just Yelp or Google? Is there something that specializes in this?
5: I think the problem with Googling, especially if you're leaving Monday, is there are just too many options, right? And so here are two things I would do. I would go to the state or city magazine, like Texas Monthly or New York Magazine, and they always have restaurant reviews or cheap eats or whatever. And I would go into their database online and look at it. They're usually pretty good because these people do it all the time. I mean, they do cheap eats here in Boston and they give me tips and they're outstanding. The second thing I would do is I would find someone in and around the food world you admire who lives or is from that area and go on their Instagram account because they're always posting where they're eating all the time.
8: Oh,
5: and where they eat is probably a pretty good indication. So if there's a cookbook author, for example, who lives in North Carolina or Pennsylvania or whatever, somebody you sort of trust, a writer, author, chef, I always look at people's Instagram account because that'll tell you where they spend their time. I would not trust any online source of restaurant reviews ever.
8: Okay.
5: You don't know how many of those reviews are real, you know, or you don't know if someone has a grudge. You have to start with someone you trust.
7: I would say not an influencer, because a lot of influencers, they get paid.
5: Yes, they get paid
7: to say nice things about restaurants. So
8: okay, well, that's great. This is really going to get me going on the right track here. I don't have much time, so I got to go, guys. Sorry.
5: Yeah.
7: Okay. Yeah. You got to go.
5: You don't have time
7: right
5: for
7: now.
5: This call.
7: No, you don't.
5: Erica, have a good trip.
7: All right.
8: I really appreciate the help.
5: Sure.
8: Thanks again,
5: okay.
8: Both of you. All right. Bye-bye.
7: Bye-bye.
5: Welcome to Milk Street. Who's calling?
9: Hi. This is Rochelle in Texas.
5: How is Rochelle in Texas doing?
9: Hot.
5: Hot. How can we help you?
9: I recently purchased a bottle of rose water, and I was looking for ways to use it in more savory dishes instead of sweet dishes.
5: I would think if you want to use a savory application, I love watermelon salads. You see those all over the Middle East, you know, cucumber, et cetera. Sort of a fresh summer salad would be great. But I would just be careful because, as you know, it's pretty concentrated and you don't want to end up with a tablespoon of it and something. It'll be overwhelming. So what have you done with it so far? What have you tried it with?
9: Well, a friend of mine sent me a really nice Persian recipe that I would like to try. It's lamb with yellow split peas.
5: Yep.
9: Called Koresh Gimeh. I would like to try that. I attempted, because I am in Central Texas and Tex-Mex is everywhere. I failed, but I attempted to try it with mole. And it was just the chilies were really too overpowering and it didn't work out too well. So I don't recommend it. I wanted to consider trying it in maybe something with a little bit more spice to it. But I think I like your idea with the watermelon.
5: Yeah, I think it would really go with cucumber and watermelon. I think that would be really delicious. Again, just a little bit of it.
9: That's a great idea.
5: Well, Sarah Moulton's here. She may have a way to use it in French cooking. I don't know.
7: I wouldn't say French. I'd say stick in the lane of Middle Eastern. Because for a couple of reasons. One is that there are a lot of what I consider sweet spices, you know, that they use. And I think it would go nicely with the sweeter spices that they use. Also true for Indian cooking, you know, where you have many layers of flavors and many spices. So that's where I would add it to a savory dish, if it's an Indian dish or a Middle Eastern dish. I agree with Chris. However, it can just absolutely take over. It's like toasted sesame oil or truffle oil. You know, if you...
9: Yeah, and a tiny bit goes such a long way.
7: Right. The one thing that's true is that if you cook it, it diffuses its flavor a bit. It tamps it down. So if
9: I'm happy you mentioned that, because I was curious about that as well. So I could not add it to any batters or anything and then bake it.
7: Oh, sure you could. It just would.
9: Oh, you could.
7: It would not be as strong. So that's the point, is it's not going to just hit you over the head the way it does if you add it raw.
9: I see.
5: Matter of fact, in the Middle East also, there are a lot of interesting cookies, sort of harder cookies, and you could add them to a cookie, like a saffron cookie or something might be good. But, you know, in the summer in a spritzer, you said it's hot in Texas. I mean, that
9: yes,
5: would be
9: is.
5: My first thing I would do is put it in a spritzer. Absolutely. Get some Prosecco and, you know, get a little something a little stronger in there, a little gin maybe. A drop or two of this, some ice, some mint. There you go.
9: I like the way you think.
5: Yeah.
7: Lemonade or limeade could probably benefit from a tiny drip of.
9: Oh, I'm going to have so much fun with rose water. Thank you so much.
7: Okay.
5: Thanks for calling. We appreciate it.
7: Yes.
5: Take care. Stay cool.
9: Thank you. I will. Bye. Thank you. Bye.
7: Bye-bye.
5: This is Milk Street Radio. 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
7: 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Who's calling?
10: This is Roger in Phoenix.
7: Hi, Roger. How can we help you today?
10: I make frequently cocktail sauce, you know, so the regular, nothing fancy ketchup and horseradish, maybe a few other flavorings in there. And after it sits for a day or two, it gels and sets up. I wonder why that happens, and is there anything you do to prevent it?
7: Well, it's probably the tomato. So you use prepared horseradish in a jar with vinegar and salt, right? So tomatoes have pectin, ketchup has pectin, and when you add acid, it can make it set up like that, gel, you know, particularly as it sits around. So the easiest way to remedy that situation is just to whisk it up or add a little bit of water, and it should come back to, you know, the nice consistency that you were looking for. Does it happen to you every time?
10: Yes, and I've done that. I've added, like, a fresh round of cocktail sauce to it. I've tried adding lemon juice and stir it up. The texture is never quite the same.
7: Yeah, no, lemon, like the vinegar in prepared horseradish, is acid. So it continues to react with the pectin and make the pectin set up. So adding more acid is not a good idea. I would just say add a little bit of water and whisk it like crazy, or try to just make smaller batches if you don't like the texture.
10: Okay, that's what I try to do, but I sometimes don't come out even. You know,
7: yeah. So. Anyway, Chris, do you have any thoughts?
5: Well, I guess I have a question, which is usually in my house, I might use a cocktail sauce every couple of months, maybe. So you sound like you have a continuing need for it. So are you using this for a whole bunch of different reasons, not just for like shrimp cocktail or on oysters or something?
10: Oh, no, it's just occasionally I just poach some shrimp and we have shrimp cocktail for dinner.
5: I agree with Sarah. It'll take you 3 minutes to throw together ketchup and horseradish. I would just mix it up to order. You know, there's some things like there's some, you know, chili-based sauces or other things like from Mexico or the Middle East where there are 9 ingredients and, you know, it's a lot of work. But this is pretty straightforward.
10: The mystery with me was what caused it. And I've researched that and could not find an answer. And your answer makes a lot of sense. So,
5: Roger, we appreciate the call. Thank you.
7: Yes.
10: Appreciate it. Thanks.
7: Take care. Bye-bye.
10: Bye-bye.
5: 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Up next, we look back at the last century of great American food writing.

0: This is Mill Street Radio. I'm your host, Christopher Kimball. Right now, it's my conversation with our regular contributor, Adam Gopnik. Adam, how are you?
1: I am particularly happy today, Christopher, because I am celebrating a birthday dear to my heart. It is the birthday of the institution to which I have belonged for the past 40 years, and that is the New Yorker magazine. The 100th birthday of the New Yorker took place this February.
0: Well, Mr. Tilly, what do you have to say for yourself?
1: I have been a good soldier of the New Yorker, as I say, for 40 years. And as you know, have written about many subjects from the history of Abraham Lincoln to the perils of insomnia. But there's no subject that I've written about more often than food. It's what made us friends in the first place, wasn't it, Chris?
0: Yeah.
1: And so one of the things I've been thinking about in terms of celebrating is the history of food writing in The New Yorker. And I thought we would share a few favorites of mine and perhaps of yours in our conversation today.
0: Okay.
1: There have been lots of terrific writers about food in The New Yorker, as I'm sure you'd agree. But if I had to pick three favorites, they would be A.J. Liebling, M.F.K. Fisher, and Calvin Trillin. And I wanted to think about all of their writing because I guess, Chris, the key to writing about food is that it's always about more than food. Liebling, for instance, doesn't write only

0: about food. He writes about France. One of the fascinating things about Liebling is that he came to Paris in the famous 1920s, you know, the Midnight in Paris period, the Hemingway, Fitzgerald period, but he had nothing in common with those people and absolutely no contact with them. He was a young New Yorker, young Jewish New Yorker, who had been sent by his dad to kind of do a kind of finishing school in Paris by pretending to study while he was there. He never really did. But what he did was eat and drink. And the first piece that I thought we might enjoy together is a piece of Liebling's called Memoirs of a Feeder in France, which eventually formed a chapter in his wonderful book, for me, still the single greatest book ever written about eating between meals, An Appetite for Paris. And there's a wonderful little section about how you know that you're in a good restaurant.
1: During that invaluable year, I met a keen observer who gave me a tip. If you run across a restaurant where you see priests eating with priests or sporting girls with sporting girls, you may be confident that it is good. Those are two classes of people who like to eat well and get their money's worth. If you see a priest eating with a layman, though, don't be too sure about the money's worth. The fellow en civile may be a rich parishioner, and the good father won't worry about the price. And if the girl is with a man, you can't count on anything. It may be her kept man, in which case she won't care what she spends on him, or the man who is keeping her, in which case she won't care what he spends on her. Failing the sure indications cited above, a good augury is the presence of French newspapermen.
0: I love that about Liebling, because he's so conscious not just of what's on the table, but of what goes on around the table. And if you will bear with a somewhat far reach, you know, it's the thing that scholars of the New Testament always emphasize about Jesus is exactly he would eat with priests and sporting girls. It's what they call commensality. That is, the business of sharing our food with people unlike ourselves is the basis of a life of compassion and virtue. And though Liebling is above all a funny, witty, pointed and picklish writer, there's an element of humane embrace of all the many kinds of humanity that always is part of his philosophy of good food.
2: I've never heard anyone summarize the New Testament that way, but I guess it's as good as any other.
0: Well, the idea is that tax collectors and sporting women are welcome at the table. We dine with everyone. Now, my second favorite writer is MFK, or as she was known to her friends, Mary Fisher. And what makes her a wonderful writer is summed up in something that she said once. She said simply, "When I write about food, I write about appetite." And there's a wonderful piece of hers called Notes on Cravings from the early 60s that literally sums up everything that she was obsessed with. It's a whole essay on craving. And by liberating us to think about food, not just in terms of a kind of hierarchy of tastes and recipes, but exactly in terms of those physical cravings, she invented a whole new way of writing about food. Here's a passage of hers that I love that is about that high culinary achievement, the potato chip.
3: It is said that a few connoisseurs, such as old George Saintsbury, can recall physically the bouquet of certain great vintages a half century after tasting them. I am a mouse among elephants now, but I can say just as surely that this minute, in a Northern California valley, I can taste, smell, hear, see, and then feel between my teeth the potato chips I ate slowly one November afternoon in 1936 in the bar of the Lausanne Palace. They were uneven in both thickness and color, probably made by a new apprentice in the hotel kitchen, and almost surely they smelled faintly of either chicken or fish, for that was always the case there. They were a little too salty to encourage me to drink. They were ineffable. I am still nourished by them.
2: Excellent.
0: Some of what she craves in this beautiful essay about cravings, Notes on Cravings,

0: be thinking, what are you going to suggest next?
1: And yes, and then you just have to succumb to it, Chris, and just it all comes off.
0: good for the both of them.
1: Exactly. Bless them both and bless their memories. The next writer who stirred me and moved me is a favorite, I'm sure, of most of our audience, I hope of yours, and that's Calvin Trillin. When I first read Trillin, it was in the 1970s, and I was a young kid in love with writing, and particularly in love with the idea of New York City. And as you may recall, at that moment in New York history, New York seemed like a forbidding place to think of emigrating.
0: I was there. It was dirty. It was dark. It was dangerous. It was exciting, however.
1: Yes. Yeah. In retrospect, it was an exciting time of punk music and the galleries and Soho and so on. But at that time, it seemed terribly forbidding. You watch Taxi Driver, Martin Scorsese's great movie, and you had many feelings, but one of them was not, I got to get there, right?
0: Well, I one of my most memorable moments in the early 70s in New York is going to watch The Velvet Underground. And that sort of, I think, set it off for the 70s, right?
1: Well, I didn't know you were in that CBGB crowd, Chris. I'm very impressed.
0: Well, you know.
1: Yeah, that'll take you a long way, even with the next generation. But Trillin started writing a series of pieces for The New Yorker about the joys and the domestic comedy of food in New York City. He started writing about, you know, the famous tic-tac-toe playing chicken in Chinatown. And he started writing about his daughter's obsession with one particular bagel. And suddenly, New York City, which seemed, as we've been saying, so forbidding, suddenly seemed like an open, welcoming, domestic family kind of place. So the piece that I picked out, it's called The Lower East Side, A Sunday Morning Tale. And he takes as the inciting event for his essay the simple fact that Ben's Dairy, which was his favorite cheese store on the Lower East Side, had started closing on Sundays. And he depended on Ben's Dairy for the only cream cheese that would go adequately with the Nova lox, the Nova salmon, that he would get at Russ and Daughters, a nearby store. So I absolutely love the way he sets the scene at the still existing Russ and Daughters.
2: I have always thought that anyone who wants a license to open up a retail business in New York, a candy store or a Manhattan branch of Harrods, ought to be required to observe Russ and Daughters in action for a week. Russ and Daughters is a splendid refutation of the false teaching that a store selling pickled herring cannot have character and a clean display case at the same time. The daughters of the late founder are particularly warm and cheerful women, and a customer who enters the store, having just stormed the counter at Tannenbaum's or subjected himself to the discipline of a Katz counterman, can get the impression he has wandered into the 4th of July outing of a large family.
0: You know, my favorite little quote from him was the article he did about that restaurant, remember, that was going out of business in the village?
1: Yes, Shopsins.
0: Yeah, and I love it. If you said to the owner, I'll have what they're having, his famous comment was, no samesies. Yes. I just thought that was the... I don't know why that stuck with me over the years, but that was so Calvin Trillin.
1: Well, you know, it was so Calvin Trillin. The place was called Shopsins in the village, and the guy was called Kenny Shopsin, and it was absolutely true. They had a 40-page menu, and right. He hated cooking the same thing for two people at the same time. And one of the truths is that, fingers crossed, we still cling to significant numbers of those kinds of small, eccentric places. The places that the Trillin mentions, like Russ and Daughters, are still mostly in business. And you can go visit them today and still get some of the best Nova you'll ever find on a Sunday morning.
0: So you've picked three excellent examples from The New Yorker over the last century. Anyone else you care to mention?
1: Well, Chris, I'd love to read you something from one of my pieces about food.
0: Right.
1: So I went off a few years ago to Spain to dine at the legendary El Bulli. While I was there, I got to spend time not just with the legendary Ferran Adrià, the creator of molecular cuisine, but with his less known but equally creative brother, Albert, who is one of the dazzling magicians of desserts. And this was the little section from my piece called The Dessert Revolution, where I spoke to Albert Adrià.

0: Is there anything you've tried that didn't work out? I asked. Something you tried and failed at. A lot, he said. One of the first things that Ferran asked me to do is create hot ice cream. Hot ice cream, I said. He nodded gloomily. You would look at it, ice cream, and then you would taste it, and it would be hot. Every year I thought I had it, but I never had it. What we discovered was to use an ice cream machine, but invert it, so that it was pumping in hot air, and to use gelatin to get the form. That was as close as we could get. It's still this idea that we have. He shook his head. Hot ice cream, a sort of dream. I have a lot of them. Ever since I had that conversation and memorialized that conversation with Albert, I've discovered that it is the single best question that you can ever ask anyone, certainly any artist. You say to them, tell me, what is your hot ice cream? What is the impossible thing you've dreamed of doing for your whole creative life and never achieved? And everyone has an answer.
1: I think my whole life has been a series of hot ice creams that end up pooled and melted on the plate. I think that was just, you just summed up my entire existence.
0: Well, you're welcome to use it as the title for your memoir, Hot Ice Cream and Other Dissolutions.
1: A melting story.
0: Exactly.
1: Adam, as usual, in a few words, you have summarized the human condition. Thank you so much. And happy anniversary to The New Yorker.
0: Thank you. Everyone raise a glass. I hope we have another 100 years.
1: That was Adam Gopnik, staff writer at The New Yorker. His latest book is The Mystery of Mastery. Special thanks to the readers in this segment, Matthias Bossi, Carla Kielstead, and Jay Allison. In A.J. Liebling's essay, Gopnik remembers a time when Americans took the Grand European Tour, and Paris was, of course, at its center. Now, you may have been well-educated, but Paris was there to teach you how to be civilized. Today, being civilized is at best quaint and, at worst, elitist. But remember that Paris was named the City of Light because it was home to the Enlightenment. Seated at a table, you learn manners, the art of conversation, and the infinite pleasures of food and wine. When we dine, we return to the values of civilization and leave, well, we leave enlightened. You're listening to Milk Street Radio. Now let's head into the kitchen with Rose Hadabaugh to talk about this week's recipe, cold oven creme brulee. Rose, how are you?
2: Good, Chris, how are you?
1: You know, I've been thinking about creme brulee because I never make it at home. You know, everyone orders it out. And so I was thinking, like, why don't I make it at home? Well, you have to pre-cook it sort of like a, you know, pastry cream on top of the stove, eggs, sugar, dairy. Then you need a water bath and you have to cook it just right. And then you have to torch the sugar at the end. So I wondered, like, okay, maybe we could do this at home more easily. And the one suggestion I have was a method from the 1920s called cold oven pound cake. They'd start the quick bread, the cake, in a cold oven, then turn the oven on. And this gave you a gentle cooking method and a better texture. So I came in the office and put this on your desk and said, you figure it out. How about that?
2: Well, a lot of skeptics in the kitchen about this, but I was a believer. I started out by adding some gelatin, so kind of cooked it on the stove, used a little gelatin, didn't put it in the oven. And then also tried adding egg whites for stability, things like that. But we found when it was bruleed, it was melting. And then you came up with this great method to use the cold oven, and it just worked like a charm.
1: So we just whisk eggs, sugar, and dairy. We also, I think you and I agreed, some half and half and heavy cream to lighten it up a little. Poured it in a ramekin sitting on a kitchen towel in a 9x13 pan, and just a couple cups of water, which helps sort of make the towels hold on to the ramekins and also, I think, steams a little bit in the oven.
2: Yeah.
1: And then cooked it for an hour. An instant-read thermometer is helpful here because you want to get it to 180 in the middle. And then take it out and chill it and then brulee it. Now, the brulee part still has to be done, but I have a couple tips. One is I do use a plumber's torch, not one of those little culinary torches. But Wes, who runs our kitchen, said two steps. One, melt the sugar. And then once it's liquefied, then you can brulee it. And I think that's right. And don't use too much heat, because if you crank up that torch, you're going to blacken that sugar in about 5 seconds. So take your time with it, right?
2: Right. I mean, that's the other great thing about this recipe is you can make the actual custard ahead of time,
1: right,
2: cover them, and then you just brulee them when you're ready. And even after they're bruleed, they'll sit in your refrigerator for an hour or so without the sugar getting soft. So it's a great recipe.
1: In the last 3 weeks, I've made this 3 times.
2: I've made it twice. I think it's a great recipe. I'm definitely going to make this again when I have guests. I love it.
1: Rose, thank you. Cold oven creme brulee, everybody can do it at home. It's easier than vanilla pudding. Thank you.
2: You're welcome. You can get the recipe for cold oven creme brulee at milkstreetradio.com.
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0: I'm Christopher Kimball. You're listening to Milk Street Radio. Right now, my co-host, Sarah Moult, and I will be answering a few more of your cooking questions.
1: Welcome to Milk Street. Who's calling?
2: Hi, this is Mindy.
1: Hi, Mindy. Where are you calling from?
2: I'm calling from Madison, Wisconsin.
1: Lovely place. How can we help you?
2: Yeah. I'm calling because last year I went to a coffee shop in Utah, and they had this cookie that I've never had before. It was a chocolate chip cookie. It was pretty sizable. It was domed, like it was about an inch tall. It was vegan. And I expected it to be chewy when I bit into it, like most chocolate chip cookies are. And the entire cookie was crunchy. And I didn't like it at first, but when I put it in the coffee that they served me, it was incredible, which is why I'm trying to remake it. But every time I try to recreate this cookie, it comes out flat or chewy.
1: Well, you know what that sounds like? There is a series of pastry shops in New York City called Levain Bakery, L-E-V-A-I-N, that make this amazing cookie that they're known for. It's a 6-ounce chocolate chip cookie that's domed, that's really big, and that is quite crunchy. It's not chewy. And Serious Eats, you know, that wonderful website, came up with a recipe approximating it. I don't believe theirs has the vegan version, but there is such a thing as vegan butter.
0: That should be illegal. You can't say vegan butter. I'm sorry. That's just...
1: Well, let me just tell you, the two things about this that I remember reading about is that they have a low proportion of sugar to flour. Sugar really makes the cookies soft, so when you down the sugar and up the flour, it's crunchier. And also, they chill the dough overnight. They roll it into 6-ounce balls, which is, wow, that's a lot of cookie. And that helps to give it that firm texture. So you might want to check that out and give it a whirl.
0: I do have to say, though, the initial description just sounds like a chocolate chip cookie gone terribly wrong.
1: Well, it's like a biscotti, you know?
0: But she said when she first bit into it, she did not like it. So without the dunk, I'm not sure this is a great idea. I mean, Sarah's right. It's like less sugar and probably less fat to flour will get rid of the chew and make it stand up. But that, you know, each to his own.
1: Right. And one thing about once you take the sugar out, which is a preservative, it's going to go stale faster.
0: But it's a dunking cookie.
2: Yeah, it's a dunking cookie.
0: Yeah, it's a dunking cookie. Okay, that's...
1: Well, Mindy, definitely go to Serious Eats, give it a whirl, and let us know how it goes.
2: I did see that recipe. It had mentioned a little bit of, like, chew in it. In case I need to tweak a little bit, be appropriate to use Crisco?
0: Yeah, you could use Crisco. I've used it for years. The best thing, I mean, this is kind of silly, but if you can get good lard, like leaf lard, which has no pork flavor, that would make an excellent cookie because it makes the world's best pie dough.
1: Well, that's pretty far from vegan.
2: From vegan.
1: Or if you're not vegan, why don't you try the recipe straight up as is with butter?
2: True.
1: Yeah.
2: True, and then tweak from there?
0: Yeah. Just a little bit of lard.
1: I don't think so,
0: makes
1: Chris.
0: The world go round.
1: Okay. Anyway,
0: thanks for calling.
1: Let us know what you do and let us know how it goes.
2: I appreciate it.
1: Thank you.
0: Take care.
1: Okay. Bye-bye.
0: This is Milk Street Radio. If you need some inspiration, give us a ring anytime, 855-426-9843. 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
1: 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Who's calling?
3: Hi, this is Travis Roberts from Washington, D.C.
1: Hi, Travis. How can we help you today?
3: I have been looking for help dealing with a new allergy to blackberries, and it's always been one of my favorite fruits. I love, you know, just kind of how wild and fresh it is, but I've had an issue over the last couple of months where all of a sudden I can't eat it. I get this oral allergy to it along with a lot of other fruits, and I'm trying to find a way to bring it into my diet. Because the way the allergy works is if it's been heat treated, it's okay. It kills whatever protein is in there that doesn't get along with me. I want something that's not just a pie or a cobbler. And I wanted to see if you guys could help.
1: A preparation that I love a lot with peaches, and maybe you could combine it with peaches, is to cut the peaches in half, put the blackberries into the peaches and sprinkle with a little bit of sugar and bake it. And then make a meringue and with just egg whites and sugar and mount the meringue on top of the half peaches, put it under the broiler, and that's it. And I think that would be yummy. You couldn't do it with the blackberries all by themselves because they need something to hold them. Chris, do you have ideas?
0: Yeah, I guess my first question is, what do doctors or whomever say about heat treating the fruit? Is this microwaving for 10 seconds? Is this cooking them for a minute? How much heat do you need to kill off the enzyme?
3: It's a good question. So I know that any time I actually cook it, you know, like an apple pie, I have the same allergy with apples and pears, peaches and all that. Apple pie is fine. I've done a blackberry tart where it's like fresh blackberries right. And it's in the oven for not too long. And that seemed to be okay.
0: Well, the first thing I thought of was cooking them on top of the stove with water and some sugar, cooking it quickly and breaking it down, and then serving that with yogurt. I mean, instead of buying fruit yogurt, you can make your own fruit and put that on top of the yogurt, which is nice and fresh. Open-faced tart would be good. You don't have to add much sugar to that, and you get the fresh taste. If they're not cooked too long, I would pre-bake the crust so you can just finish off in maybe 20 minutes in the oven. That would also be good. The other question I have is, I guess you can obviously have blackberry jam, right, or conserve or whatever.
3: Yeah.
0: There's an old recipe. I think it's a Martha Washington cake. They used to do sponge cakes a long time ago, and they used to have all these variations where they cut it in half and fill it with jam, so some sort of fresh berry, blackberry filling, and then they would just put powdered sugar on top or whatever, but just a way of getting a very kind of a bland cake and having all the flavor in the filling would also work well.
3: That's interesting. That's fun. And I'm not too far from Mount Vernon where she might have been making some of those things. So thank you guys so much.
0: Take care. Bye.
1: Take care. Bye-bye.
0: This is Mo Street Radio. In 2013, a Spanish organization called Wikipaella published a 10-point manifesto proclaiming in part, quote, "We publicly condemn infringements made against authentic paella, especially within the community of Valencia." In Spain, there's a war over what constitutes true paella, and Matt Goulding joins us now from Barcelona to bring us his report. Matt's the author of Grape Olive Pig, Deep Travels Through Spain's Food Culture. Matt, welcome again to Milk Street.
4: Great to be here, Chris. Always a pleasure.
0: So we're talking paella. I am educated enough to know that it started very differently than the way it's ended up right now. So was this always rabbit and snails? Was that always how it got started? Or were there a lot of different kinds of combinations of foods in the early days?
4: That's the question, right? I mean, I think like any dish born out of necessity, it has a certain fungibility to it. Like you're in Valencia, you're in the orange groves, you know, where this kind of agricultural force has been around Spain for centuries, and you're looking for a cheap, relatively quick way to feed your workers. And what quicker way than a big wide pan for fast evaporation through which you can lace a mixture of protein and vegetables. Today we talk about paella because that's the name, that's become kind of the brand, if you will. But really, arroz in Spain has its own interpretation in every corner of the country. So paella is what they call an arroz seco, a dried rice, right? Because all the moisture really cooks out of it. You could have an arroz meloso, a moist rice, which is really comparable to a risotto from northern Italy. We tend to think about it as a singular creation from this one corner called Valencia. But what it really is a tapestry of different rice traditions that spread throughout the Iberian Peninsula.
0: Okay, so how does a dish like paella go from, you know, cheap and easy, a way to feed your workers, to this manifesto, which says, "We publicly denounce transgressions committed against paella."
4: Oh, man.
0: So what does that mean?
4: I mean, look, you and I have talked about food police before, right? We talked about the pizza police in Naples, and this has happened in Spain with paella right across the Mediterranean. And I think, you know, what happens is, a food gains in popularity, its sort of cultural footprint expands and gets larger, and they see what they would say is the bastardization of, you know, this quintessential food. And there are those who want to kind of rise up in protection, so to speak, of that food and its origins.
0: So at what point does it get canonized into a specific thing? How does that work?
4: You know, I think with the boom in Spanish tourism and the boom in Spanish culture and the exportation of Spanish culture, thanks to people like Jose Andres in the US and elsewhere around the world, you know, I think that there was a recognition that this is one of our great culinary treasures. Let's make sure that what we're seeing right now, these kind of ghastly impersonations that are popping up in different places across the world and oftentimes in our own turf, you know, that we can kind of draw a line between this is the real stuff and this is the fake stuff, so that people don't come along the way and taste a bad version and say, hey, what's the big deal here? You know, what could be worse to be a proud Valencian who grew up eating incredible rice to see a soupy, overloaded, overcooked iteration of this? You know, let's go ahead and put the original list of ingredients, the most common way of cooking this with a few areas of flexibility, but very few, quite frankly. And let's put that all down as this paella recipe so that people understand what the base version of this is. And then outwards from that, you can find different things. But if we can go ahead and sort of draw a line in the sand, and you know, inside of that line, you'll find these 11 or 12 core ingredients, and the rest of it is kind of an expression of just how far a dish can be taken from its original roots once placed into the wrong hands.
0: I think you said garlic and rosemary are the most common divisive paella ingredients.
4: Right, right.
0: So take us through, you've had a lot of experiences tracking it down, eating it in great restaurants.
4: Sure.
0: Just tell us the story of one of those, what it was like, what the process, like how do you make paella in the authentic manner?
4: I think the restaurant that most impacted my thinking about this dish, Chris, was a place called Paco Gandia. And this was a place that Jose Andres and Ferran Adrià, the famous chef from El Bui, had both kind of fallen in love with. And they fell in love with it for just its absolute dead simplicity. There was a brilliant cook there named Josefina. And she has, in this case, about 8 to 9 ingredients total. There was a very basic stock that was essentially made in the pan with a base of sofrito, which is normally tomato, that's cooked down with smoked paprika and salt and olive oil. The rabbit is cooked down in that pan, in this case with a branch of rosemary. And one of my favorite things about paella recipes, it'll oftentimes say 12 snails or a branch of rosemary. Meaning that you want to have the taste of the garden in there. And you either get it from the snails, or failing that, you get it from a piece of rosemary. And this was a big, huge pan. So when it comes out, you think, oh my goodness, you know, they're going to feed 20 people here. Because if it was in the States, it would be hulking and overflowing with ingredients. But it was a single layer of rice.
0: And how thick is this layer? Like an inch thick or something? Or
4: no, two? No. I mean a single grain high.
0: Oh.
4: One grain of rice
0: okay.
4: spread evenly across the entirety of this paella pan. And therefore, it catches the full concentration, that high evaporation rate. So the stock cooks and gets richer and richer. It clings to that grain of rice, but also it allows that caramelization to occur at the base of the pan. And so you get something that almost feels like a perfect mixture of beautifully cooked rice that's still toothsome, but also that socarrat, that crispy rice stuck to the bottom of the pan, which of course is the treasure that everyone in this part of the world really, really fights for.
0: So you've been at this for a while. You said when you started writing about paella in Roads and Kingdoms, et cetera, you say, quote, "Spaniards published articles about my low IQ."
4: I got taken to task. I will be honest with you. Some guy challenged me to like a physical fight over this, honestly. So, yeah, this is the kind of stuff that gets people really heated. And, you know, I've always been taken aback by this episode that happened to Jamie Oliver, you know. And Jamie Oliver was, you know, I think has got a relationship with the Mediterranean and travels consistently throughout this part of the world and has done a lot of television shows here. And he had done a show years ago where at the end of the show, he made his paella, you know. It was a big giant pan and cooked outdoor with the villagers and... Yeah, I think he started it with a pretty heavy amount of chorizo and then kind of built it outwards from that. And the Spanish press got wind of it, and it turned into a gigantic controversy. Not like a passing little side note in a newspaper, but...
0: It was a national event.
4: A national event, truly. And he got clobbered, and it really crushed him. My understanding is that Jaime was really taken aback by the vitriol with which the Spaniards attacked him, you know, and that was unleashed by what he thought was a relatively innocent adaptation to the recipe. So, you know, I think that those versions are the things where, like, people like you or people like myself see, okay, come on, like, what's going on here? Because I've eaten Spanish rice dishes all over the country that'll have some version of cured pork in it. I think of the fact that if you're famous and you're foreign and you do something like that, they're all just waiting for you to mess up.
0: Right.
4: And, you know, they're merciless when it comes to this stuff. And I understand part of it. I do.
0: If there are strict rules around this wiki paella, for example, people trying to be authentic and which ingredients to use and how to do the rice, blah, blah, blah. I would assume in Spain, there's still a lot of bad paella, right? There's paella that doesn't adhere to those rules. Are Spanish cooks getting their act together and in solidarity, and paella is getting better, or is it getting worse just to, you know, get the American tourist fed?
4: I think it's like it is with so many other foods. I think there's a bifurcation. On one hand, there are more people who are aware of the real stuff, but there's an ever-growing group of relatively cheap, mediocre restaurants that sell frozen paellas.
0: Really?
4: More often than not, if you're eating in a kind of a touristed centralized area in one of the big cities in Spain, that's what you're eating.
0: So if you don't have snail and rabbit available, what would you use to keep it reasonably authentic?
4: Chicken. Honestly, like when I'm in the US, I make it almost always specifically with chicken wings. You know, in Spain, what you would do is you'd go to a butcher and you'd say, I'm making paella for 8 people. I want rabbit and I want chicken. And the butcher would take out probably one whole rabbit, which usually weighs about 2 pounds when it's been dressed, and half a chicken. And they would chop them up with a giant butcher's knife into small pieces and you'd be ready to go. Most people in the U.S. don't have access to that. So chicken wings, totally acceptable. They work well. They, you know, they make the stock that is essentially formed and boiled in the pan, especially rich, and they're fun to eat.
0: And what about the snail part of it? Do you just ignore that?
4: I'm a rosemary guy.
0: Oh, there you go.
4: I pick rosemary from my bush. I don't know a lot of younger Spaniards who love snails, but if you come from one of these interior regions, you're almost religious about their inclusion in a paella. But I'm a city-dwelling folk here in Barcelona, and any snails I could find out here, you wouldn't want to be putting in your pan.
0: So what incredibly stupid American things did you do in the early years that you totally regret at this point because you realize that it just isn't going to work, you know?
4: I mean, I would put black pepper in paella, which is a huge no-no. Black pepper is considered an aggressive spice in Spain. And so if it's used for a very specific reason, like you would use cinnamon or nutmeg in something. It has a particular place in the kitchen. And one of those places is not paella. And I learned that the hard way. I can remember making a paella that I felt pretty proud of. And immediately people were coughing around the pan because there was black pepper in it. I mean, like physical reactions. It wasn't just like rolling their eyes about the sort of cultural snafu that this American walked.
0: Well, they may have coughed a little harder than they needed to, right?
4: They probably did.
0: Just to rub it in.
4: I mean, I don't blame them.
0: Yeah. Matt, thank you. A true expert guide to paella. Now I have to go make a good one. Thank you.
4: My pleasure, Chris. Talk to you soon.
0: That was Matt Goulding. He wrote about paella in his book, Grape Olive Pig, Deep Travels Through Spain's Food Culture. That's it for today. 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

0: David Mackininch takes his work as a food writer seriously. So much so that he convinced his wife and daughter to move from Chicago to a small town in France for the better part of a year. That was just so they could get acquainted with the way people eat and live in Gascony. It's one of the least touristy regions of France with a reputation for tasty food cooked in a lot of duck fat. We'll hear how living in Gascony changed the way they live and eat in just a bit. When Americans visit Italy for the first time, they often find a few things take a little getting used to. Italians are used to rubbing elbows, so it can feel a little crowded sometimes. Nina Bernardo and Susanna Perrocchini are tour guides from Rome who specialize in showing Americans around Italy. They're here to take your calls at 877-333-7425 to get you ready to enjoy Italy and to overcome any potential cultural barriers that might keep you from truly enjoying what Italy has to offer. Susanna and Nina, thanks for being here. Thanks.
1: Hello, everybody.
0: Italy is a challenge, and I think that's why I love it so much. But many people don't like it. We love it. What's your first number one tip for enjoying Italy, Susanna?
1: Well, first of all, I would say you have to change absolutely on, possibly before, but if you're on a long plane and you have a few hours, think about changing your ideas on public and private space. So in Italy, we are a lot of people. You know, in Rome, big cities, crowded Milan. So you need to adjust to our space, which is not the American space.
2: So you're closer together physically. Oh,
1: yes, yeah, much more.
2: On a bus?
1: On a bus, even waiting for something or, you know, doing the passeggiata, the walk.
2: Yeah.
1: So people are more used to be rubbing elbows. And
2: there's even a word for that on the passeggiata in Rome.
1: It's called struscio.
2: The big rubbing, right?
1: Yes, the big rubbing.
2: Everybody's out rubbing.
1: Yes. And actually, lo struscio, as we say, it's a word that we use also because you want people to look at you and to see how good and how...
2: Pay attention. Yeah. Don't you appreciate me?
1: Yes.
2: Come on,
1: yeah,
2: I'll rub
1: absolutely.
2: You again if you don't wake
1: yes.
2: up. You
1: know? Well, there are some rubbing that they can get on my nerves, but it's fine.
2: Everybody's out showing off. Nina, what's another tip for
3: enjoying? But this brings me to my tip, I think, which is that you have to be able to accept nuances and gray areas. And things are not black and white. And there's not a black or white answer to everything. Italians are very good at improvising solutions to problems, whereas I think North Americans maybe tend to see a right and a wrong all the
2: right.
3: time. So this constant rubbing all the time
2: yeah.
3: might get on your nerves or we might consider excessive, but in their culture, it's not considered to be offensive.
2: Well, and in Italy, I mean, we just say chaos. In Italy, they are often saying bella chaos.
3: Right. I mean, you don't want Italy to be Switzerland.
2: You sure don't.
3: It'd be a bit boring.
2: It would be boring. So, and along with all that chaos comes a little serendipity. And I find if you're a traveler, if something opens up, if an opportunity opens up, you say yes.
3: You can have the best experiences that way. Yeah.
2: You just can't schedule everything. You set out and have an adventure every morning.
1: Yeah, you go with the flow. You know, I think it's good to come to Italy or to any travel having very good ideas, but then you have to let go.
2: Now, the flip side of that is the reality. Americans have the shortest vacations in the rich world. Oftentimes, we just have 2 days for Rome, and we want to see so much. I mean, there's so much of the classical city, and there's so much of the Vatican. We want to see the Colosseum, the Forum, the Pantheon, St. Peter's Basilica, the Pietà, the Sistine Chapel, and the Vatican Museum. Well, if you're going to do that efficiently, you got to remember everybody else wants to see that also. Frankly, it's quite a problem these days. If you get off a cruise ship without reservations, you're likely to just be bumping into closed doors the whole time. You won't get in to see this stuff. Nina, how do you manage the crowds if you're a tourist with a short time frame?
3: I would say the first thing is really decide what your top priorities are. And when you do, make sure you have a reservation to see those and know that you will have them taken off your list. But I really say to travelers, see less and appreciate more, because you will have a better memory of your experience.
2: And something I've just stumbled onto lately as a philosophy of travel, everybody's looking to me for budget tips. Well, the Colosseum's going to cost the same, regardless of how good you are as a budget traveler. But if you know more about it, if you bring an understanding to it, you will enjoy it twice as much.
3: Absolutely,
2: making
3: will.
2: It a better value.
1: Oh,
3: absolutely,
1: yes.
3: You will.
2: So you're going to Rome, man, you should really do a little preparation because it's an amazing layer cake of history. I mean, you stand, Susanna, when you stand on Largo Argentina, it's a big open excavation site surrounded
1: yes.
2: by traffic in the heart of Rome. What do you see when you look down at Piazza Argentina?
1: Personally, I'm a big fan of Largo Argentina because I don't know if our people do know that there is a cat sanctuary. So it's really interesting that these fabulous cats, very kind of fatty cats, they can live among the best ruins of Republican temples.
2: So the cats are all down there. Yeah. It's closed off to people. Yes. So it's a cat, sort of a hospice.
1: Yes.
2: And what do you see from an ancient Rome point of view?
1: Well, I see that every single inch of space is going to be used or reused, recycled for something else. And that is the continuity of the city. So from a temple into something else that can be, why not a cat sanctuary, for example. I love it.
2: Nina, aren't some of the oldest ruins in all of Rome right down there? In Largo, Argentina.
3: In Largo, Argentina, yes, absolutely. Yeah. And there's an author who describes history in Rome as an everlasting present, which I think is a beautiful way to describe history there and really brings to the forefront this idea of this continuity.
2: Growing up in Cleveland, Nina Bernardo's grandparents had lots of stories about life back in the old country. These stories inspired her to move to Italy, where she now guides visitors from her base in Rome. Susanna Perichini was born in Padua, makes her home also in Rome. They're here on Travel with Rick Steves to help you get ready to visit Italy, especially if it's your first time. Our phone number is 877-333-7425. And Patty's on the line from Coral Springs, Florida. Hi, Patty. How can we help?
4: My daughter is going for the first time on a college abroad trip. She's 20 years old. And I was wondering, you know, they're going to hit the major sites in Rome with their professor, but I was wondering if you can suggest some off-the-beaten-path things that she should see as a not-to-miss adventure while she's in Rome, because she has a lot of free time to go to places.
2: Now, is she on a foreign study program in Rome?
4: She's actually going on a college study program, so the professors take her there, yes.
2: Okay, because when you're a foreign study student anywhere in Europe, I understand you get Friday off, so you got 3-day weekends.
4: Yeah, they have at least 3 days, and it's like for the length of 6 weeks, plus then they have some, you know, afternoons where classes are short, and they can, it's a lot of time, yeah.
2: So what is if you had a student studying in Rome and they had a couple of days, what would be an adventure that you'd recommend, Nina?
3: Ooh, an adventure, they should probably go out to Ostia Antica. So they could take the Metro Line B to Piramide, change to a train, take a 30-minute train ride out to the ruins of the old port of Rome. And it's not going to be crowded, so it's like seeing Pompeii, but not really.
2: Because if you're in Rome and you have limited time, whether you're a student or not, Pompeii is 3 hours south.
3: Yeah, that's not
2: Ostia
3: really.
2: Ostia is
3: that's
2: just a half an hour south.
3: Exactly.
2: And a lot of people find Ostia just as enjoyable as Pompeii.
3: Right, and without the crowds.
2: Ostia was the port of ancient Rome.
3: And so it's got a lot of public buildings, and it's got a lot of apartment buildings. So you see a different slice of life.
2: Susanna.
1: Well, actually, if she wants to stay in the city, there's a lot of things that she can do. Apart from the museum that we have a lot, also churches, they have a particular importance. So,
2: okay, but I'm a teenager. I don't want a church. I don't want a museum. I don't want an ancient site. I want a drink. Where am I going to go?
1: Well, for a drink, I would say in a hip part of town.
2: Are there kind of clubs, little where tourists could be comfortable?
1: Well, I would say that probably young people, there are several parts of Rome that they're kind of interesting, but also Testaccio. Testaccio is one of the old part of Rome that I like because has a very deep sense of the neighborhood.
2: Testaccio.
1: Testaccio.
4: Testaccio.
2: It was the ancient warehouse district of Rome when there was a million people. In ancient Rome, there's a literal mountain built with broken amphorae, right?
1: Yes, absolutely. Yes.
2: When they would, the shippers would come and
3: that's where all the cheesy discotecas were built into the side of this mountain.
1: Yes.
3: So if she's 20 years old and she wants to hang out with the cheesiest Romans around and hear the cheesiest pickup lines, that's exactly where she should go.
2: And for a 20-year-old American, she has to be on the ball because these guys are issimo. Is that a word?
3: They're going to call her bellissima for sure.
2: Italian boy when he's hustling an American girl is issimo.
3: Right, that's a superlative of every adjective.
4: I will counsel appropriately.
2: So, I mean, I just think it's really exciting, Patty, when you've got a student and a child that's going to be heading off to a place like Rome. It's a beautiful opportunity to meet the local people. And in Europe, it's it really circles around after dark in the clubs and in the enoteche and so on. Lots of dancing places, lots of fun to be had. And Europeans know how to have a good time. And it can be a cultural lesson as well as just flat out fun.
1: Yeah, and lots of nice vibes. So it's
4: good.
2: Testaccio.
3: Issimo.
2: Okay. Thanks, Patty, for your call.
4: Thank you very much. Bye.
2: This is Travel with Rick Steves. We're talking how Issimo Italy is. And when you think about traveling in Italy, I always think that there is just some general lifestyle choices you've got to make. You need to be patient. You need to be flexible. You need to go with the flow. Anywhere you go, you've got an opportunity to be out there for the passeggiata. And when I check into a hotel, first thing I ask is, where and when? When can I go walk with all the people and make the scene on the streets? It's like cruising without cars. Susanna, when you're thinking of the passeggiata, we've talked about this many times on our show, just because to me it's the easiest way for an American tourist to feel the joy of life in Italy. Talk about the passeggiata, not in Rome, but just in a small town or wherever.
1: Well, you know, the passeggiata is the base and the very basic of our lifestyle. So everybody has a job, or the lucky ones have one, but it's important to keep also some free time, possibly every single day, and try to do what everybody does, which means you finish to work and you probably want to have an aperitivo with your friends or even with your colleagues. So it's like a little break you can have and you must have. The very typical passeggiata would be during the weekend, because of course people have more free time, the families finally reunite and they can have spend more time. So it would be walking together, can be to have a coffee, to have an aperitivo. Ultimately, it's just walk for the sake of it, to enjoy, you know,
2: to be
1: together and to be out.
2: And there's a lot that is built into Italian culture. The whole piazza idea goes back to ancient times. People gather in the square.
1: The gathering point.
2: And people don't want a big freezer, so they only have to go shopping every 2 weeks. They have a little tiny refrigerator, so they need to go to the market every morning. Every night they enjoy a little time before settling in at home to be out strolling with.
3: But it's so nice to be with a bunch of people who are walking and talking and not on their cell phones or sitting down with their neck over their cell phones, and they're actually engaging with each other.
2: And is that surviving in Italy?
3: That is still surviving in Italy, and especially during this passeggiata time where people are out to see and be seen. I love this Italian expression. They say si pavoneggiano, which means they get all their peacock feathers out. And so it's like a little bit like if you partake, you're partaking in the theater. So think of yourself on a stage.
2: It's like peacocks walking around. I love that. Say that again in Italian.
3: Si pavoneggiano.
2: And that means literally?
3: They get their all their peacock feathers out.

There's a lot more to show off about Italy just ahead as Susanna and Nina take your calls in this interview from the Travel with Rick Steves archives. You can always reach us by email at radio@ricksteves.com.

0: We'll hear what one American family discovered about how to eat well when they moved to a small town in Gascony in rural France. That's in just a bit on today's Travel with Rick Steves. Right now, tour guides Nina Bernardo and Susanna Perrottini are giving us an insider's look at life in Italy. We're learning what a first-time visitor can expect to be different from back home, and about the traditions that bring people together in the streets and piazzas of Italian cities. I love that dimension of Italian, and people are going, bello or bella to each other, depending on if it's a boy looking at a girl or vice versa. But of course, we've got in the headlines in the United States now a lot of discussion about respect between the genders. And I think there's a lot in Italy that goes on that wouldn't be okay in the United States. You're both women who are out there on the streets who might feel like people are giving you too much attention or just looking for you to, you know, put out your peacock feathers. What was the take from Italy about this whole talk in the United States about sexual harassment, Nina?
1: I think definitely there are some cultural differences. Certainly they're starting to have a conversation in Italy as well. I think one of the first women to come out and accuse Harvey Weinstein was an Italian actress. So they are definitely having this conversation. But I would also say that what is acceptable there that maybe is starting to be discussed more here and is still okay there is that men are much more direct and they are much more verbally and visually direct. So that shouldn't be offensive if men look at you, but be ready for them to look at you. And to be very verbally direct and appreciative, and so very complimentary.
0: So what's an example? How is a man verbally direct when you may be out on the street?
1: They're going to absolutely comment on your appearance. So they're going to tell you you have beautiful eyes, and they like your hair, and your skin is so soft, and they won't remember your name, so they're going to call you Bella the
0: whole time. A perfect stranger will say your skin looks just so soft.
1: They might.
0: Susanna, what else might they say?
2: Well, you know, they can also go to heavier topics and parts of your body, but we have to take it for granted. So as I was a kid, I was a teenager and, of course, much skinnier and, you know, probably looking better than today. I would draw attention and me and everybody else. So you just grew up with the idea that you have to be able to be verbally like a fighter, you know, to fight back.
0: Stand up for your respect.
2: Absolutely.
0: If some guy is disrespectful to you, you get to say, that's okay, that's fun, I can play that game, or no, that's not right.
2: Absolutely. Well, it depends. You know, if you're funny, if you're ironic, if it's you do it with that special something, charm that some Italians may have, I take it, and actually I say even thank you. I mean, at my age, you thank a lot more than before, but what I'm trying to say is that you have to have a certain sense of humor. But when it goes beyond a certain barrier. And of course, as Nina was saying, it really depends on the culture. For us, that barrier is a little bit beyond the American one.
0: Yeah.
2: We can take it, but we've been used to take that since early stage of our lives.
0: When I look at TV in Italy, it's kind of like bimbo TV. I mean, there's these older men, and then there's these well-built women just bouncing around on TV, and it's just silly conversation. Is that just sort of, that's just fun-loving, or is there any sense among women in Italy that
1: I wouldn't call that fun-loving. I would call that detrimental to society. But what I would say to first-time travelers is don't turn on the television.
0: Yeah. Because, I mean, that's one thing.
1: That's not the impression I want you to come away.
0: It just strikes me in Italy that when I look on the TV, it's flat-out disrespectful to women.
1: I would say that absolutely it is.
2: Yes. Yeah. And, you know, still a woman as a sexual object is still something that unfortunately is part of our culture. I don't agree. But on the other hand, I don't want to be too strict on the opposite side.
0: Right.
2: So, you know,
0: It's a balance.
2: And it depends so much on how they say what they say.
0: As a woman, do you feel respected in your work and on the streets in Italy?
2: Well, you know, I think that as a woman, you have to work harder. You know, you have to be a stronger fighter. And I believe that we're not yet where I would like to be.
0: You need to do some work on that. I mean, Italian women are going to probably be inspired by American women.
2: Yes, I believe that it's already like a world movement.
0: This is Travel with Rick Steves. We're talking with Susanna Perrottini and Nina Bernardo about A First-Timer's Guide to Italy. Our phone number is 877-333-7425. And Samantha's calling in Houston.
3: Yes, a question. I have an upcoming trip to Italy. I'm going to be there for, about 2.5 weeks. And I'm really looking forward to it. But I'm wondering about train tickets. Should I buy them ahead of time? Should I wait until I get there? I know that strikes are a thing that Italians deal with regularly, but as a first-timer to Italy, I don't know how to approach this situation.
0: That's a good question. I go to Italy, too, and I often wonder, should I have my tickets in advance? Should I buy them as I go? Should I buy them all together at one stop in Italy? Nina.
1: They're so easy to buy online now that if I were you, if you have a first destination, maybe get it before you go. But then as you make your travel plans while you're there, it's so easy to go online, book it online. You don't even need to print anything out now. You get an email confirmation that you'll show at the train station, and then you can just board your train. And it's
0: so that
1: super
0: has
1: easy.
0: A confirmation number?
1: It has a confirmation number. I'll have your seat assignment, because I'm assuming you'll be. It's your first time. You'll probably be going to bigger places. Mm-hmm. You'll be going with high-speed trains. So
0: what
1: super
0: site do you go to?
1: So
0: to
1: there are two sites you can go to. You can go to the state-subsidized train, which is Trenitalia, TrenItalia.it or .com. Mm-hmm. You can do it in English, so you can change the language on the page.
0: Oh, yeah.
1: Or you can go to the private train company, which is Italo, Italo, okay. Treno, Treno.
0: And Samantha, I've done that, and I'm really slow with booking things online in Europe. And Trenitalia.it, you've got your credit card, you go through the prompts, click the Union Jack for English, and you'll have that email with your proper code, and there's no problem at all in that. Make sense?
3: Great. I know that there's like a process to validate your ticket. How does that work if it's an electronic ticket?
1: So if you're on the high-speed train, you never need to validate a ticket because that ticket is no longer valid whether you ride that train
0: so
1: or not.
0: So it comes with a reservation.
1: So it comes with a reservation.
2: Yes.
1: And I think you mentioned strikes before. Most often when there are strikes, the high-speed trains to the major destinations will still go anyway. Hmm. It's usually the regional trains that are affected, so it affects a lot of commuters and things like that.
3: Great. How far in advance do you recommend that I buy the tickets? Is there any sort of worry about them selling out or anything like that?
1: No.
2: There are so many for the major destinations.
1: I mean, unless you're traveling on.

0: we can get to everything we want to see. We're only at the Amalfi's Coast for 5 days. She loves the water, anything to do with the water. She's not a big museum goer. She's not a big church goer. So I know she wants to see Pompeii. She loves history. But I just would love to hear, you know, kind of what you guys, what are the local hidden treasures that you just go, you know, you can't miss this.
1: Well, from Sorrento, there's no hidden treasures, I would say.
2: That's right. Yeah.
1: Sorrento is very touristy. It's wonderful. I absolutely love it. The one city that we would stay longer, more nights in than any other city, is Sorrento, because it's such an amazing home base to travel out from there. A lot of people would be more comfortable sleeping in Sorrento and then taking the boat or the train into Naples, which is more of a rough-and-tumble big city. From Sorrento, you're about half an hour from Pompeii. From Sorrento, you can get on the boat, and in half an hour, you're at Capri, the beautiful romantic island, where you can spend a beautiful day. From Sorrento, you can take a trip down the dreamy Amalfi Coast, and Sorrento itself is just a delightful town. So you got one day in Naples, one day at Pompeii, one day at Capri, one day in Amalfi, and one day in Sorrento. There's 5 days. Now, if you're looking for something untouristy in there, don't. You're in the wrong spot to look for anything untouristy. I love all those places.
2: Time of year are you going?
0: Probably September.
2: It shouldn't be too.
0: Unless you guys say there's a better time I should be going.
1: You know, I love to hire a local guide, just the luxury of a local guide for a day when I'm there. There's lots of hardworking guides. And then you'll get a sense of what are the crowds like, get local advice. But as long as you get an early start, you want to beat the cruise groups. That's what you want to do. A lot of cruise groups and a lot of tour buses with Asian tours come in, and they all, when I was on Capri, they said, oh, we got to do this and that and this and that before the Korean groups come. And it's just everybody on Capri knows the Americans come first, and then the Koreans come. And then after the last boat back to Sorrento, the locals retake their town. So get there early or be out late. You should have a great time.
0: Okay. And like one of the things that I've done in the past, when I took my daughter to Paris, we did a cooking class. And for me, that was amazing. It was not something that a typical tourist would do, but it really showed us a lot about the region and what we should be eating in those different areas. So that's kind of what I was looking for, some of those, you know. Yeah, I know it's going to be touristy everywhere, but maybe there are certain things that we should do.
1: Do you guys know of any? I know there's cooking classes in Rome and in Florence and so on. Is there one in the Amalfi Coast area? Have you heard of?
3: Well, yes. One of the things that they organize among the different excursions is cooking classes, because Americans, they do love cooking classes, especially in a place where nature is so generous.
1: And it's very trendy now. Cooking classes and food tours. Wherever I go to TripAdvisor, and I look under things to do, and there's always new and hardworking entrepreneur little outfits that are doing food tours. And personally, I just love a food tour. It costs about twice what a dinner would cost, but you'll get dinner out of it, and you'll visit 6 or 8 little wonderful hole-in-the-wall artisanal places, and you have a local guide and a lot of friends. Nina?
4: Yeah, and the hotel is an excellent resource for that, especially in a place like Sorrento, where they have all the contacts for people who do food tours and guides. So email your hotel and say, you know, these are the things I want to do. Can you give me a few suggestions of who I should book?
1: Hey, good luck,
0: Perfect.
1: Tammy. Thanks
0: for
1: your call.
2: Thank you. Bye.
0: Thank you.
1: It's Travel with Rick Steves, and we're helping to turn your questions and concerns into a chance to enjoy Italy like the Italians do, with the help of our tour guides, Susanna Perichini and Nina Bernardo. Lois from Pontevedra Beach in Florida has emailed us, and Lois writes, we're planning a 2-week trip to Italy and want to include a visit to the Cinque Terre. I hear the cruise ships dock in La Spezia now and can arrive en masse and overwhelm the little villages along the coast there. There's even talk of limiting visitors to the Cinque Terre. Are the crowds bad enough to warrant changing our plans? You know, Lois, I was just on a cruise ship landing in La Spezia, and I noticed, to my sadness, half of the tour buses parked in front of the cruise ship, which have 3,000 tourists on them, were heading for Cinque Terre. It's a very popular thing for cruise ships, and cruise ships inundate the Cinque Terre with crowds. And I think it's a serious problem. If the cruise ships are in La Spezia during the middle of the day, the Cinque Terre can be a real mess. But if you spend the night in the Cinque Terre and be out early and enjoy it until 10 o'clock, and then everybody on the cruise ships is heading home at 4 o'clock, and you got 6 hours of beautiful evening light, you got lots of time to enjoy the Cinque Terre. So I would not stay away from the Cinque Terre, but I would remind you, during the middle of the day in season, when the cruise ships are at La Spezia, it can be a mess. Nina and Susanna, have you had any experience with the Cinque Terre and the crowds?
3: Well, yes. In fact, the Cinque Terre, thanks to you as well, Rick, became like such a popular destination that we are facing that humongous amount of people. And of course, for those who don't know Cinque Terre, there are these five

0: five little villages on a cliff. So it's the space and the possibility to accommodate as many people is they cannot do it. It's a beautiful countryside. Actually, it's nature and the shape of men, the hardworking people, and they create this incredible combination. But
1: crowd. Blame it on Rick Steves and the cruise industry.
0: Yes.
1: I, quote, discovered it for American tourists when I was a kid. And there were no hotels there. And there were certainly no crowds there. And now my just adorable little towns are, they're filled with boutique hotels, wonderful restaurants, and happy tourists. I mean, the locals are wealthy now. It used to be very poor. The tourists are tripping over each other to get there. So it's quite a touristed place. Plus all the thousands and thousands of holiday goers from Genoa nearby, a massive city, come to the Cinque Terre for a little break. But as Susanna was saying, this is the most rugged part of the Italian Riviera, five little villages near La Spezia, and it's just gorgeous. But it does, like, you know, when everybody wants to go there, a lot of people get upset with me for popularizing the Cinque Terre, and they wish I would have just kept it a secret and told them instead, you know. But we're all in this together, and this is just fun to be able to design your itinerary so you can have the best possible trip when you're in a wonderful country like Italy. This is Travel with Rick Steves. I've been speaking with Nina Bernardo and Susanna Perrocchini about their beautiful country, Italy. I've been going there all my adult life, and I just cannot exhaust that beautiful peninsula of what it has to offer. Of course, when we're planning an itinerary, we Americans have the shortest vacations in the rich world. We want to see everything. We got to be realistic. You've got Rome, Florence, and Venice. They're 3 hours apart by train, and they're the obvious cities to see. What if you're looking for beaches? Now, the Italian is going to go to these giant resorts where traffic jams and discos, and I've been to a few of them looking for some charm, and I came home with nothing. I mean, Via Reggio and
2: the Italian,
1: Rimini.
2: Coastline has just been overdeveloped. But if you want to, you could go to Sardinia.
0: Yes,
2: and Sardinia
0: has
2: some really unspoiled beaches, coves, rocky cliffs. That is definitely the coastline to see.
1: Sardinia is part of Italy, right?
2: And right.
1: Corsica is part
2: of France.
1: France.
2: Right.
1: And these are the two sizable islands.
2: Right, in the Mediterranean. Right.
1: So,
2: and so you could fly there into Olbia or
0: Cagliari, which is the capital.
1: So, Susanna,
2: or take a ferry over.
1: Describe a little bit more about Sardinia.
0: Well, Sardinia is very unique. And the fact that they've been isolated make these people very unique. They have their own language, even though we call it a dialect, which is Sardo. But let me tell you that I would not understand a single word if they speak in Sardo. The central part of Sardinia is very mountainous and wild.
1: Uh-huh.
0: And in fact, because I'm a big fan of movies, some of the spaghetti western movies, they had some shot in some parts of Sardinia, in the central part, because it's kind of mountainous. I was lucky to visit Seychelles and Sri Lanka, and the kind of water and the nuances of the color that I've seen in the sea, it's even better. And not because I'm Italian.
1: So you don't need to fly all the way to the Seychelles paradise. You've got it in Sardinia.
0: Of course, you have different trees and plants, but the water, talking about the water, is absolutely incredible.
1: Sardinia.
0: Yes.
1: And there's a local pride to the degree where they cling to their local dialect.
0: Oh, yes, actually.
1: I love this as a historian and a fan of modern European history, how when they created a united Italy, they famously said, we've created Italy, now we have to create
0: Italians. We are still working on it.
1: And you're still working on it. And it's the land of 1,000 bell towers.
0: Yes.
1: Meaning there's countless communities that are loyal to their bell tower.
0: Yeah, campanilismo, we say.
1: Campanilismo.
0: Yes.
2: Their regional loyalties are very, very strong,
1: I'd love to close just with a little bit of reminder to our travelers to learn a few key words when you're in Italy. Of course, we probably don't speak Italian fluently, but of anywhere in Europe, I think Italians are eager to communicate, and we can be creative, and it does help to have a working vocabulary of just a handful of words. I love to be able to say complimenti. It's a beautiful thing. It's just if somebody does a good job, you compliment them. Complimenti. That helps me a lot.
0: I love it.
1: Some phrases just seem to be natural in that language. Perché no?
0: Why not?
1: Why not? You know, and that's sort of the Italian spirit, isn't it? Why not? There's no rule against it.
0: Exactly.
1: Perché no? When we're doing the beautiful passeggiata, you got to remember your suffixes, right? To not mix up the genders.
2: Right, the genders, right.
1: If I'm admiring a woman, I don't want to say bello.
2: No, you want to say bella.
1: Bella.
2: Bella.
1: For years, when I was a tour guide, I would come into a little hotel and I would say, scusi, io sono capogruppa. I would run in, and you guys are laughing because you understand. I just said, excuse me, I'm a female tour guide and I need help. So I should have said what? Capogruppo?
2: Capogruppo.
1: So that little letter makes a huge
2: difference.
1: One letter. Dopo di lei.
2: after you.
1: So there's a word that I can pull out and surprise my Italian who thinks I'm just a silly tourist.
2: They'll think you speak Italian if you pull that one out.
1: Dopo di lei, posso guardare?
2: Who are you asking if you can look at?
1: No, I'm stepping into
3: that. That was a good one.
1: I look right at you. Posso guardare? Can I take a look?
3: Yeah,
1: I'm saying that in a shop. So you step into a shop. You're not going to buy anything. You just want to look around. Can you say that? Posso guardare?
0: Posso guardare. Yes,
1: so that's
0: absolutely
1: a good word to know. Very handy. Formidabile, is that it?
0: Formidabile. Yes.
1: That's formidable. What a great way to say it, instead of just
0: wonderful.
1: Beautiful.
0: Yes.
1: Wonderful. My wine, I like it full-bodied.
2: Robusto.
1: Robusto.
2: Robusto.
1: Oh, I would have said corposo, but
2: also corposo.
0: Yes.
1: I like robusto. There's
2: can
1: a good
2: you say
1: example.
2: That, or am I using, now am I mixing
0: no,
2: up
0: no,
2: my
0: no,
2: adjectives?
0: No, no, no, no. You did it well. Robusto, corposo. You can use both.
1: And both of you are molto gentile.
0: Grazie.
2: Grazie.
1: And mille grazie and buon lavoro.
0: Grazie a te.
1: We were speaking and understanding Italian. Complimenti.
3: To all of us.
1: Our next stop takes us to a delicious slice of the rural southwest of France. Travel and food writer David McEninch explains how he took his love for all things French to a whole new level when his family rented an old mill house on the edge of a small town in Gascony. It's Travel with Rick Steves.
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1: There's another south of France, one that doesn't have the tourist crowds of Provence or the glitz of the Côte d'Azur. It's called Gascony. To experience it firsthand, food writer David McEninch convinced his family to spend 8 months there. It's a mostly rural region of southwest France where a duck farm and vineyard and maybe a slow-moving tractor seem to lie around every bend in the road. Among the French, Gascony is famous for having some of the heartiest, tastiest food traditions in Europe. David McEninch shares his Gascon adventures in his book, Duck Season: Eating, Drinking, and Other Misadventures in Gascony, France's Last Best Place. He joins us now to tell us how living in small-town Gascony taught him to rethink his role as a cook and how to approach food, wine, and life itself. David, what's so different about Gascony that it actually changed how you live, even after you returned home to Chicago?
7: I hardly know where to begin. It is truly a magical place. I would say, first and foremost, the pace of life, as is the case in much of rural France, is much slower than what I had been accustomed to, you know, living in a city of 3 million people. And we, as a family, had to learn quickly how to slow things down, kind of press pause, take more time with everything, but especially cooking. The Gascons enjoy long meals, they enjoy hearty meals, and they take their time not just with cooking and eating, but really with every aspect of daily life.
1: So let's just take the dinner, for example. And then what about the time before the dinner, the aperitif?
7: Well, let's start with that, because every Gascon meal starts with that. The aperitif, or they call it for short, apéro, is a sacred ritual all over France. But in Gascony, it takes on a really ritualistic aspect. I've had cocktail hours that last for 3 hours in Gascony before the meal even begins. That said, people don't get roaring drunk. They're always eating, they're talking, they're sipping usually wine or floc, which is an Armagnac-spiked wine-based aperitif. This was a ritual we really adopted wholeheartedly in my tiny family, my wife and then kindergarten-age daughter, who would usually have an Orangina or a soda or a glass of sparkling water. And we made this part of our meal ritual, not just on weekends or when we had company, but every single day.
1: You know, it seems like the French are really adamant about creating a buffer between their work world and their home life. And they have this sort of special time that's really dedicated to the conviviality of their community or their family. And it's worked into their, they make time for it. They prioritize for it.
7: I've often said that the Gascons consider eating and drinking the main focus of the day, and work is just sort of a necessary interruption. Mm. And that really held true for us. Admittedly, I was in Gascony to write a book about the cuisine and the wines of the region, so food was my focus. But by necessity, meals became the organizing principle of our day, in large part because the markets were open in the morning, but then shut down at 12 o'clock sharp every day for 2 and sometimes even 3 hours so everyone could enjoy the sanctity of the lunch hour. So if you didn't have your provisioning and shopping done by noon, you were out of luck.
1: The sanctity of the lunch hour. You know, I've been working with my TV crew in France in particular, and, you know, if the sun's out and the light's good and we're getting stuff done, we just grab a sandwich and hardly stop. And my French guide friends, they just shake their heads and go, oh, you barbarians, don't you know this is lunchtime? And
7: heresy.
1: Heresy, sanctity. You know, you've got to take that lunch break. And it sounds like in Gascony, even the food conspires to make you slow down because you cook it slowly, don't you?
7: That's absolutely right. The Gascons favor slower and lower methods of cooking. Now, this was also an adjustment for me. I was a city guy. I favored high heat, quick cooking methods that didn't take a long time, where you could sear a piece of meat on a skillet or over a grill. And they do that there. But the most beloved and traditional dishes are often cooked in a cocotte, which is a Dutch oven or an enameled cast iron vessel. And they use cheaper but more flavorful cuts of meat that take a long time to tender into submission. And so it took a while for me to kind of slow down and plan ahead. And frequently, a real traditional Gascon meal has to be begun a day or even 2 days before you eat it, because the meat tastes better if it rests overnight in the fridge and is slowly heated back up the next day.
1: You know, Gascony itself is almost requiring you to slow down if you're a traveler, because, you know, Provence is sort of off of the beaten path because it's not served very well by the trains and the freeways, and Gascony even more so. It's a tiny little corner of France down in the southwest. Toulouse is the biggest city nearby, right?
7: That's right. Toulouse is, I would call it, the gateway to Gascony, though it's not really in the traditional region of Gascony. If you look at a map of France, you can kind of see all the roads and train lines veering away from this area that has fewer place names on the map. It is not served by high-speed rail. There are no expressways going through it, so it's a little harder to get to, but you're rewarded when you get there.
1: Would you think there's a movement, David, among the local people to, why don't we get a high-speed train connection, or do they think that's a blessing that helps them maintain their traditional quality of life?
7: It's funny you mention that, because I check the headlines of La Dépêche du Midi. It's the regional newspaper out of Toulouse. And the front page news over the past week or two has been the possibility of getting a TGV line to Toulouse that would cut through Gascony. I don't think it's a done deal yet, but there's a big public debate going on as we speak about whether that's going to happen.
1: In many places around Europe, a lot of people who are the traditionalists and treasure their lifestyle, they see the arrival of the freeway or the high-speed train as something that's going to threaten their way of life, and they actually work against it.
7: Well, it's funny. That strain of thinking goes back generations in Gascony. There's a marvelous book written about rural France by Eugen Weber, who documented what life was like outside the cities in France up to the turn of the 20th century. And as early as the 16th century, Gascons were resisting having bridges and roads built through their region. They were very proud and believed that they had everything they needed to survive without access to neighboring provinces.
1: They don't need no stinking Paris.
7: Exactly. And in fact, the very few Gascons who made what was then the arduous journey up to the capital, up to Paris, and returned back to the native homeland of Gascony were forever referred to thereafter as Parisians.
1: Those who had even been up there and been exposed to it. David Makinich is our guide to the culinary culture of Southwest France right now on Travel with Rick Steves. David tells us what his family discovered living in a small town in the French countryside in his book, Duck Season, Eating, Drinking, and Other Misadventures in Gascony, France's Last Best Place. David is a former features editor for Chicago Magazine and contributor to the New York Times travel and food sections. And you can still find many of his food and drink articles in the archives to Savour Magazine.
8: There's more with today's show at ricksteves.com/radio. Now, David, we're talking about Gascony, and it's down there near Basque country, near the Pyrenees in the southwest of France. I love the way you describe it in your book because it just sounds like it's a fortress that stands apart from the modern world, just sort of enjoyably frozen in time. The main city is, 12,000 people? And then you describe the little towns in the region as bourgs that are 5,000 people
7: right.
8: each, and then a bunch of hamlets, which are just a church and a little more. Give us just a quick description of a region of France where that you say the ducks outnumber the people 7-1.
7: That's right. It is not the least densely populated department of France, but it is the most agricultural of France's 101 administrative departments, meaning more of its land is under cultivation than any other department. And that's the first thing you notice when you're there. Farming is the livelihood. It is technically the south of France, and people speak in that bouncy accent that we associate with the south of France, with Provence particularly. But unlike Provence, it's a much more lush landscape. There's not a great deal of traffic. There's virtually no mass tourism. And like you said a moment ago, it does feel a little bit like rural France frozen in time.
8: Now, you lived in a little village, and I just love the way you describe your old mill house with a sparse kitchen and right there with the stream running through the mill and a stone bridge out the window. Can you give us a sense of what was your home with your family there for your stay in Gascony?
7: Well, let's put it this way. I'll put it charitably. It was an adjustment at first. Mm-hmm. You know, we lived in a air-conditioned condo in the city of Chicago and moved into a 200-year-old stone-walled textile mill that had been converted, but only just converted for human habitation. It was actually a really picturesque place that we fully and completely fell in love with over time. At first, there was a lot of mildew to deal with. There was a lot of insects to deal with. There was a lack of heat. It's the first place I've ever lived, and maybe the only place I will ever live, where we really had to build a wood fire every night during the cold months to not freeze. And of course, that eventually became a ritual that we cherished.
8: Did you consider yourself on some kind of a sabbatical? Was this a chance where you had an agenda where you wanted to recharge and be inspired and be changed? And if that was your goal, how did you reach it?
7: Well, you know, as with so many of these big life projects you undertake, what you get out of it isn't always what you expect to get out of it. And obviously, I went there to write a book. And I was driven by an intense curiosity about the land, about the food, and about the people. And that curiosity was more than satisfied during our 8 months there. But what we mm-hmm. came away with, and you hinted at this just a moment ago, Rick, is we ended up making family memories that have become kind of a touchstone for us. It was a truly magical time for us. It was kind of us against the world a little bit at first. We didn't know many people when we got mm-hmm. there. And we did have more free time on our hands. Our daughter, who was 7 at the time, didn't have a packed dance card of after-school activities. They didn't really have any to offer. She came home after school, and we spent time together as a family in our very chilly textile mm-hmm. mill. We cherish these memories now, and we talk about it constantly.
8: You write that Gascony is more soulful than Provence or Côte d'Azur, more deeply French. How can one place be more deeply French? What did you mean by that?
7: You know, it's a bit of a paradox because Gascony is both deeply French and also a bit of a country unto itself that mm-hmm. had up until really the 20th century its own language and folk ways that were pretty cut off from the rest of France. And yet all the qualities and ideals that I associate with Frenchness, from what we just called the sanctity of the dinner and lunch hour to the notion of fraternité, to a sense of hospitality, all that felt amplified to me in Gascony. Mm-hmm. And I think that it's partly because it has remained such a rural place for so many generations that those traditions haven't been chipped away at as much as they have been in the cities.
8: We're exploring Gascony in the rural southwest of France with David Mackinich right now on Travel with Rick Steves. David, his wife, and daughter spent nearly a year living in a 200-year-old mill house in a small village to get acquainted with the region's cuisine and traditions. He writes about it in his book, Duck Season, Eating, Drinking, and Other Misadventures in Gascony, France's Last Best Place. Michael's listening in from Charlton, New York, and joins us with a question for David at 877-333-7425. Hi, Michael.
9: Yes. Actually, my wife and I, being educators in the New York State teaching system, we frequent the Brittany region usually every other year or so for at least a month or two. Actually enjoying a nice glass of Beaujolais Nouveau as we speak. And just kind of curious, as we try and recreate some of the dishes that we create and eat with friends and family that live in Brittany, but struggle finding those very French flavors. Wine seems to be nowadays more or less pretty easy to find, a good French wine, but the food is tough to recreate. So are there any suggestions or simple tricks maybe that I'm missing?
7: You know, we faced the same challenge when we got home from Gascony, and I imagine we were probably in search of a slightly different set of ingredients. I imagine maybe you were trying to find the special kind of buckwheat they use in the crepes in Brittany. The big challenge for me, as you might guess, was finding the same kind of duck that we got used to there. And I don't have a solution for that. You know, occasionally you'll find a farmer who's raising a breed of livestock that you may have grown accustomed to over there, but it can be quite an odyssey to find that farmer. I found that what we do is we try to satisfy ourselves. If we can't find the right ingredients, we at least try to reproduce the methods of cooking and the style of cooking, even if we have to use a slightly different cut of meat or a different kind of sea salt or a different seasoning. And we get pretty darn close to what we were eating in France. But I truly sympathize, brother. It is it is hard to taste these things over there and not be able to reproduce them.
10: A big part of it is also you can't find a 200-year-old stone mill with an old bridge out your window to eat it. I always find that
7: frustration. Also a problem.
10: You can't create the ambience of where you're eating it. You can certainly create the tempo, though. That's probably a major accomplishment, just to be able to slow down and enjoy the conviviality that comes with mealtime.
9: Yes.
7: Absolutely.
9: Yes, it is, and it's a great thing to try and recreate. And I don't want to sound negative.
7: I think it's a tricky thing.
10: The solution is just to physically travel there. I mean, it's, you know, for me, souvlaki in Greece is just only right in Greece. And bruschetta is only right in Tuscany. And there's something about it that you just can't.
9: Right.
10: It almost, Thomas Jefferson said, travel makes a person wiser if less happy. I don't think he was talking about the cuisine, but he may have been. You come home, it's just not the same.
7: There's a sense of loss.
9: I agree.
7: And isn't that why we travel?
10: We go and taste
7: the thing we want to taste the most. It's the first thing we do when we get off the plane.
10: Michael, thanks for your call.
9: No, thank you for having me, and all the best. And we love following the program.
10: Oh, take care. Thanks a lot. Happy travels.
9: Bye-bye.
10: This is Travel with Rick Steves. We're talking with David McEninch. His book is Duck Season. And David, you mentioned people in Gascony have the longest lives in France. Their diet seems to be pretty heavy, but they have apparently a pretty good lifestyle. And in spite of all that duck fat, how can they live so long?
7: Well, that is what's commonly referred to as the Gascon paradox, which is really the paradox within the French paradox. And if you know you followed the news over the years, that's a subject that comes up from time to time. France, on the whole, has a lower incidence of heart disease than either Britain or the United States and much of Western Europe, in fact. The Gascons are at the heart of that statistical anomaly. The region to which Gascony belongs enjoys the highest longevity at birth of any regional population of France and the lowest incidence of heart attacks. And when you go there and eat Gascon food for the first time, you are incredulous. You can't believe that that could possibly be true because the food on the face of it is very rich. But,
10: you know, I'm sure it has something to do with friends, family, and lack of stress.
7: I couldn't have said it better. I really think that those are really the most profound influences on longevity there.
10: Mm-hmm.
7: I would also say that meals are rich, but they're balanced.
10: Mm.
7: And people eat to their satisfaction, but they don't eat in between meals. They don't drink to excess.
10: Mm-hmm.
7: And it's a rural place without urban stress. And people tend to
10: laugh a lot.
7: Stay close to family.
10: Do they laugh a lot?
7: And they laugh a lot. They also sing a great deal.
10: Laugh a lot.
7: That's right.
10: That's a good counterbalance to the foie gras and the cream-filled tarts and all
7: exactly.
10: That duck confit. This is Travel with Rick Steves. We've been talking with David McEninch, and his book is Duck Season, Eating, Drinking, and Other Misadventures in Gascony, France's Last Best Place. So, David, now you're back in Chicago. You went there with your family. You had your sabbatical. You're back at your normal, you know, regular world. What part of Gascony have you taken home with you and incorporated into your everyday lifestyle that has made that trip to Gascony something that has been transformative for you and your family?
7: we really take more time with our meals, just as a family, even on a weeknight. Now, obviously, there are some nights where we just can't make it happen, and we end up in front of the TV. I'm not going to say that never happens. One thing that we are pretty religious about now is taking a little bit of time before we eat dinner to put the phones down, gather in the living room with a glass of wine and some sparkling water for Charlotte, our daughter, and make the transition from the workday to the evening, to our leisure time, to the meal. Sometimes it only lasts 15 minutes. Sometimes we're able to stretch it out for an hour. We'll read a magazine, read a book, we'll chat, and then we feel ready to sit down and have a really gratifying evening meal.
1: And if you don't have time for that 15 or 20 minutes, it's probably an indication that you need to take that 15 or 20 minutes.
7: Exactly. It means we need to do a little bit of retooling in our life to make room for that.
1: Wow. Now, if you just take that lesson home, duck season has been a beautiful thing. David McEnany, thanks so much for sharing your love of Gascony, and best wishes with your writing and with duck season.
7: It's my pleasure. Thanks, Rick.
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0: 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From LAist and APM American Public Media, it's This Old House Radio Hour. I'm Jen Largess. The truth about tankless water heaters that plumbers wish you knew.
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0: Before he was a new kid on the block, Jonathan Knight lived inside a crumbling Victorian that sparked a lifelong obsession with saving old houses.
2: There was a basement that was such a cool place for me. That was actually when New Kids first got together. We put a dance studio in there.
0: America's newest backyard trend, the living fence. The centuries-old landscaping trick that is making a modern comeback. All of this plus we're answering your home improvement questions at 877-864-7460. Coming up next.
3: BBC News with Fiona MacDonald. Donald Trump's Board of Peace representative for Gaza has insisted that the US-backed peace plan for the territory is the only way forward. Nikolai Mladenov said further talks were underway. His comments came after Israel rejected the plan, saying its troops would only withdraw from the territory once Hamas had handed over all its weapons. Flor Hassan Nahum, an envoy for the Israeli Foreign Ministry, suggested the plan did not require Hamas to disarm completely.
4: What we feel here, and I think the Prime Minister is expressing what everybody here feels, is that it's not a real plan for peace and disarmament, or should I say disarmament and then peace. Because when you actually analyse the plan, it says that Hamas can keep its defensive weapons rather than offensive weapons. But part of the defensive weaponry are RPGs and Kalashnikovs. So essentially, it's not a disarmament at all.
3: The Irish suspected cartel boss Daniel Kinahan has appeared before a court in Dublin and been taken into custody after his extradition from the United Arab Emirates. The businessman and boxing promoter was charged with directing the Kinahan organised crime cartel. More from Chris Page.
5: The US Treasury Department has once described the Kinahan cartel as being one of the most dangerous in the world. And Irish police have estimated that it's generated about $1.2 billion from its illegal activities. So law enforcement agencies on both sides of the Atlantic have been investigating the Kinahan cartel. Daniel Kinahan says he's not the boss of that crime gang, but he has now been brought here to Ireland. He has been charged, and the court process will unfold here in his home country.
3: Iran has chosen a new leader for its National Security Council. Mohsen Rezaei is a former commander of the country's Revolutionary Guards and will now have a key role in deciding how Iran pursues the conflict with the US and Israel. Mr. Rezaei has previously stated that it's crucial for Iran to retain control over the Strait of Hormuz. Syria says it's finally reached a deal with Moscow on the future of Russia's two bases on the Mediterranean. The Syrian state would take over the management of civilian facilities. Most of the purely military installations would be repurposed as joint training centres. This report from Sasha Schlichter.
6: The ouster 18 months ago of Bashar al-Assad dealt a major blow to Moscow's influence in the region, and President Putin has been working hard to secure the base's future. After all, they're Russia's only official military bases outside the former Soviet Union. Russia was a key Assad ally during Syria's 13-year civil war, providing vital military support that kept him in power.
3: World News from the BBC. Funerals have been held in Thailand for the 14-year-old perpetrator of Friday's deadly shooting attack, including his grandparents, whom he killed before beginning a rampage at a school, killing another six people. He then turned the gun on himself. The shooter's mother had earlier apologised publicly to the victims and to society. The Nigerian army says it has rescued 33 people kidnapped by armed men as they were travelling in Zamfara state. Our Africa correspondent Simi Jolaoso has more details.
7: The army said its troops, along with the police, caught up to the kidnappers as they were taking the passengers away. The gunmen then abandoned the hostages and fled into nearby bushes after coming under fire. The army said no one was injured during the rescue and that it's working on tracking down the attackers. Nigeria's security forces have recorded a recent success in rescuing kidnapped victims, including more than 300 freed earlier this week. However, kidnappings for ransom by armed groups remain common in parts of northwestern Nigeria, where major roads have become targets for attacks on travellers.
3: Peru's government has said 11 Peruvian citizens have died fighting for Russia in its war with Ukraine. It's added that more than 100 others have missing and 3 have been captured by the Ukrainian army. The Foreign Affairs Ministry said in total more than 450 Peruvians had joined Russia's military. In football, Cameroon has put an end to Nigeria's reign as champions of the Women's Africa Cup of Nations with a shock 1-0 win in the quarter-finals. Miriam Niadju scored the match's only goal with a superb long-range free kick. The victory also earns Cameroon a place in next year's Women's World Cup in Brazil, along with Algeria and Morocco, who won their quarter-finals on Saturday. Malawi is playing Ghana for the last place in the semis. BBC News.
0: 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I'm Jen Largis. Tank or tankless water heaters. You think you know which one is best, yet it's still one of the biggest debates in home improvement. Ryan Carpenter from Plumbing and Heating Paramedics in Noblesville, Indiana, explains which system is right for your home. So Ryan, should you get a tank or a tankless water heater?
1: Well, I think the direct answer is tankless, but there are some pros and cons to think about. Whether your house is gas or electric, I think that's probably one of the biggest things, because when we're dealing with an electric home that doesn't have availability to gas, they have not come out with a very good electric water heater when it comes to a tankless option. So we would recommend just a traditional electric water heater, you know, your 40, 50, 70 gallon standard tank size. It really comes down to when a homeowner has gas, we always recommend a tankless water heater. Your traditional gas tank style water heaters operate off of about a 60% efficiency, where you're dealing with a tankless, it's about 98%. So almost 40% more efficient. But the big pros for a tankless water heater is that you never run out of hot water. There's no comparison to a tankless versus a tank gas water heater. I have 3 kids. Those kids are taking 20, 30 minute showers. And I grew up in a house with 4. And we had a tank water heater, and I would be the one waiting because we had no hot water. So a tankless not only is so efficient, but you're never going to run out of hot water.
0: So if you have electric, is your only option to have a tank water heater, or is there an option for you to go tankless?
1: There's a few manufacturers, Jen, that offer an electric tankless, but we have never been interested in them because of the negatives and the corrosion that it takes within the heat exchanger is really the big problem. And most homes are not wired to be able to handle the amount of amperage that an electric tankless would require.
0: And so is there ever a time, if you did have access to gas and you could go tank or tankless, is there ever a time you would recommend a tank water heater?
1: Only when it came down to budget. It's strictly a dollars and cents thing. You know, a tankless is about twice as much as a traditional tank water heater, depending on the size.
0: And anything we should keep in mind for if you have hard or soft water?
1: We will not install a tankless without a form of water treatment, which is typically going to be a water softener. But if you do not have a water treatment system of some sort, because you're heating the water so fast in that actual heat exchanger, it will start scaling the inside of that heat exchanger. So we recommend as a company, even with a water softener, and even with a tankless, to always flush that tankless water heater heat exchanger at least once a year, just as a preventative maintenance so you don't have any issues.
0: Do you recommend people flush their water heater if they haven't and it's maybe, say, 5 years old or older? Is it too late?
1: Yeah, it's a good question. Yeah, it can sometimes be the only thing that's keeping that tank from leaking. I still think 5 years and under, it's never been flushed. I would still recommend it. I'll probably get haters to say I'm wrong on that. But that's my honest opinion. When we run into those 10-year plus ones, I probably would just leave it alone and replace it on a preventative maintenance and standpoint instead of having an issue.
0: What do you recommend as top of the line if you do have the option of using gas or electric and you are a, let's say, family who all showers in the evenings or runs the dishwasher, things like that?
1: You know, I would just make sure that what we install is a professional grade only sold to plumbing contractors. So if we're going to start with a tank, I would recommend finding one of those that is not just off the shelf at one of your box stores. Mm-hmm. And then when it comes down to tankless, I think I would really pay attention as a homeowner to looking at those gallon per minute at a temperature rise. And what I mean by that is there's a lot of marketing on tankless water heaters where they say it'll deliver 9 gallons per minute. And you're thinking that's great. Well, that's at a 30 degree rise. If our groundwater is roughly about 50 degrees coming into our home under the ground, we are then heating it to 120. So that is a 70 degree delta T or temperature rise. So at a 70 degree rise, we can get about 7.5 gallons per minute. To put that in relationship, a kitchen faucet, a shower head is going to be around 2 to 2.2 gallons per minute. So if you do the math, you could easily have a washing machine going, a dishwasher, and a couple showers at the same time before you start to have a drop in pressure and have any issues with that. If we're trying to get to 120, which is what the government mandates the temperature to be, if we're talking a 30 degree rise, that means we have to have 90 degree water coming into our home. And there's no part of the country that I'm aware of that has 90 degree water coming into your home. So the brand that we install is around 7.5 gallons per minute at that 70. There's a lot at a 70 degree rise that will give you about 4.5 to maybe 5 max. Now, mm-hmm. if you're talking 4.5 to 5 max, you are going to start running into some issues of drop in pressure and losing your hot water, because if there's 2 showers going and a kitchen faucet, you're maxing that out and you're going to have issues. I think the most important thing is to look at that gallon per minute delivery rate mm-hmm. based on a realistic 70 degree temperature rise. And I would try to get that at least above 6.5, or I believe most homes are going to have an issue.
0: Well, that's great advice, and we appreciate your expertise.
1: Yeah, thanks for the opportunity. I appreciate it too.
0: That was Ryan Carpenter from Plumbing and Heating Paramedics. For more information on water heaters, go to thisoldhouse.com. 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Or you can leave us a voicemail anytime. 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
8: Hi, my name's Lori Powell, and I'm calling from Warren County, Virginia.
0: Hi, Lori. What's your question today?
8: I have a question about my roof. I never really thought about it much, but then some random stranger really drove up and said, your roof is damaged and I can replace it for you. I said, oh, really? And he showed me where the roof had been lifted up. He said it was from ice building up under the roof and then lifting the roof up. Mm. And I said, let me think about it.
0: And good idea.
8: Said, okay, left. And I didn't know anything about it. But I said to myself, I know somebody who does know about houses, This Old House Radio.
0: Oh, well, we're so glad you called. We got Zach Detmore here on the line with us as well. And Zach, what do you do when someone offers to fix something from the road as they drive by? Do we trust this? What do we say here?
9: Yeah, I love this, Lori. I love this, like, just like pedestrian out walking the dog. I happen to have all these asphalt shingles with me as I walk by your house. Was it on like a Saturday? How did this transpire? Were you out gardening?
8: Well, did I mention it's a metal roof? No,
9: oh, it's a metal roof. Okay.
8: On the door, and he told me that. So I said, "Well, let's go look." So we walked outside, and he showed me how the roof had lifted up off. And he said he could replace the roof. And I'm thinking, Well, the roof isn't damaged. It's just lifted up. I didn't necessarily want to replace the whole roof. And I don't know how to trust anybody to tell me how, if they know how to do it. Even if they say they could do it, they might not know how to do it.
10: Lori, I commend you for trusting your gut instinct.
8: And I was grateful, but I'm even more grateful to y'all. You're just a blessing to anybody who can have a chance to talk to y'all.
9: I could listen to you talk all day. Oh my gosh.
10: Zach, no pressure.
9: I know. We haven't even talked about whatever the solution is, and we've already got all the congratulations. I think we should end it here. This was a great call. Let's see who's next. Well, let's see if this fellow is a good Samaritan or a crooked salesperson. What does this roof look like? You said it's made of metal. Are there ribs running from the bottom to the top, or is it some sort of metal shingle? Can you describe what this roof looks like to us?
8: It's ridges from top to bottom, from the ridge to the end. It's an old house, like built in the 40s. There's no soffit. The gutters are old, and I was going to get those repaired too, but it looks like the roof is lifted up, but I didn't think the whole roof needed repairing.
9: So
8: it's ridges.
9: Yeah. So the cool thing about this roof, what I think is called a standing seam roof. Does that sound right, Jen?
10: Mm-hmm.
9: All right. Standing seems like what it is. So what I think you're saying is at the bottom, it's basically lifted up. And we think that has to do with ice. Now, it's tough for me to say whether it's possible to just sort of fasten that down because, one, I don't install these professionally. I pay someone to install them professionally because it's definitely like a specific skill. But you don't always want fasteners sort of down there at that critical part of the roof. So I think the right first thing you should do is find a roofer who specializes or at least offers metal roofing and offers repairs, because there's certain roofers who are, their bread and butter is asphalt shingles. They just want to do that. They do it quickly, they do it profitably, and they do it in volume. So you don't really want to hire that person. You want to hire someone who does repair, maybe a smaller enterprise that they don't mind. Don't be afraid to talk to two or three of them, because if you just did a simple internet search, the people with the most marketing are going to be up at the top, right? So this is like a great place to rely on referrals or social media, local groups, because if you just look, you're going to be finding those larger businesses that just want to rip your roof off. And maybe you need that, but maybe you don't. I definitely think you should get some roofers out there, maybe get a couple opinions if you don't trust the people you meet with immediately. If you find someone you feel like you really jive with well, then just take their advice and maybe you need it replaced or maybe it's a repair. But it's, you know, so hard to, for us to say without seeing it. But, you know, you're so lovely. I'd like to just fix it myself.
8: But you're so nice. And I appreciate your honest opinion. That's the whole point. That's what I wanted to get. And that's what I got. And I appreciate it so much. And you're so funny, too.
9: Funny looking, at least.
10: Lori, we appreciate the call.
8: Well, thank you for being available for me to talk to. It makes me feel so much better. Thank you so much.
9: Good luck, Lori. Take care.
10: We'll take 10 Loris.
9: 20 years of therapy. I haven't felt this good. Start writing checks to Lori. Hey, Lori, I had a rough day. I ordered this window the wrong size. Can you tell me how wonderful I am? It's all right, Zach. You'll order it the right size next time. It's just money.
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0: 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I'm Jen Lardis. 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
1: Hi there. This is Carl Gladstone from Detroit, Michigan.
0: Hey, Carl. What's your question today?
1: Well, my kids and I have been seeing a lot of videos about this magical thing that you can put on a building called a solar chimney.
0: Ooh.
1: And we've got this old house here. and we're just wondering, is that the kind of technology that could work in Michigan?
0: Interesting. God, I love our Michigan callers. I got to tell our producer we're doing a good job vetting these states and where people are calling it from. I'm biased. Well, we've got Zach Detmore, a general contractor for the show here to help, and Ross Trithewey, building engineer for This Old House as well. Both of them are going to be able to help us out.
2: Yes, I have never heard of a solar chimney. So hopefully
0: okay,
2: Ross
0: not
2: can
0: be able to help
2: us out.
0: Great. Thanks,
3: Carl. Well, first off, where did you hear about a solar chimney? I'm curious where you actually saw that or heard that.
1: Yeah, so it sounds like this is kind of like an ancient technology in very arid and desert regions way in the past. They would build these big towers that would the sun would heat them up, and they would draw cooler air from aqueducts under the ground. And that was how they cooled their buildings without electricity, you know, way in the past.
3: Yeah, like Egyptian days, like all the way back, right?
2: So, yes. Like 1993.
3: So you're exactly right. So when you don't have electricity and you want to have a passive, you know, concept, a solar chimney effectively does that, right? Where you warm up and allow the hot air to escape off the top of a building. And that solar chimney usually is something that's painted black, or it's on, you know, attached to the side of the building to warm up like a solar curtain. And by having hot air rise and leave the top of the building, you induce lower air to come in through openings in the lower elevations of the building. So it's kind of like how a whole house fan works. So the whole house fan basically is a big fan that pulls air out of the top of the house and shoots it out of the attic into the atmosphere. And what it does is pulls that cold air in. And so this does it non-electrically. The challenge with that is getting the comfort right, depending on the climate that you're in. So you're in Michigan.
1: Yeah.
3: When it's hot and humid outside, you know, you're going to get a little bit of quote unquote passive cooling. It's not like the same principles that apply in Arizona or in a drier, more arid climate where we don't have the moisture swings.
1: Right.
3: So they are very hard to implement properly in modern, or let's say in modern construction, meaning in the last houses in the last 200 years. And on top of that, they don't do a great job of maintaining thermal comfort.
0: How would you even build one in modern times? Would it be a structure that is assembled beside, like affixed to the side of your house?
3: So they have different ones. They have the ones that are attached to the roof. And basically there's a connection made, like similar to a whole house fan would work, that's up in the attic. Same idea. Okay. So you now have a connection from the house to through the attic, through this solar chimney. Some of them are attached to the side of the building. And so that's like what you consider like a hot air collector, solar collector on the mm-hmm. side. The challenge is getting that to detail in properly into a typical house in America.
0: Yeah.
3: That's really challenging. And I worry about the dew points on two-thirds of this country in terms of the East Coast, because it has no control over humidification or dehumidification whatsoever. It's bringing in outdoor air.
0: Yeah.
2: You know, we haven't asked Carl, do you live in a pyramid?
0: Oh, we didn't cover that yet.
2: We didn't even ask what type of house he has.
3: That's right. That's right.
2: Yep. Maybe he lives
3: in
2: a pyramid.
3: I jumped to the wrong conclusion.
0: We just assumed, I guess.
2: So are there any sort of passive cooling approaches that do work in a standard American home, Ross?
3: Nothing that's like going to solve the comfort part of it. And that's really related to the moisture control, the dehumidification, you know? And so, yes, there are ways to do sensible cooling, which is dropping the temperature, but not doing the dropping in moisture. That's the bigger concern. So if you wanted a passive cooling system that just relies on convection, just air moving across your skin to cool you off, and you didn't care about moisture at all, you could open up the lower windows in a house and use a solar chimney and in place of a whole house fan, right? So that would give you the ability to pull that outdoor air into it and then exhaust the hot air out the top. And it does it non-electrically. So that's the main advantage there. The problem is that now you have open windows, so you've got dust, pollen, bugs, insects, you know, whatever coming through, and then you have no moisture control. So it's going to add a lot of moisture to the house.
0: When you said something that blows across your skin, I really thought you were just going to say a box fan. Like, I was sure.
2: Yeah, honestly, I thought you were like...
3: That's what we're doing. That's basically what you're doing. So I think it's one of those things that's great in principle, but not great in practice.
0: Carl, thank you for introducing that topic to us. I guess I didn't know that that existed.
1: Yes. Thanks so much for taking the call.
2: It's funny. I think I've seen a reel or something pop up in my feed like millions of years ago, they had, you know, cooling figured out. And then you have Ross like head bopping up in the corner like, well, they didn't have dehumidification figured out and they weren't in Michigan.
0: Call us now to have your home improvement or DIY question answered at 877-864-7460. That's 877-864-7460. Or leave us a voicemail anytime. Let's go to line 5. 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
4: Hi, this is Sonia Visananza. How are you?
0: Good. Sonia, thank you for the phone call. Where are you calling from?
4: I'm actually calling from Glens Bay, New York, a little hamlet in Sullivan County. But I have an apartment in Manhattan on the Upper West Side where I have creaky floors that drive me crazy.
0: We've got Zach Detmore, a general contractor for the show, here to help us out.
2: Sonia, I'm so happy to get a caller from local to me. You know, I'm always talking to people all over the country. Finally, someone from New York. Maybe I'm qualified to answer this question.

0: you know, occasional rugs. But so I don't, they're dry. In fact, when my husband gets up at night, it just, you know, I wake up right away because I hear creak, creak, creak. And I got so desperate at one point, I put down, what is that, fish oil, the WD-40.
1: Yeah.
0: Okay, that might help.
1: Did it?
0: You say yes. My husband thought I was crazy.
1: Yeah, I think you're crazy as well, but I mean, I'm curious to know if it worked. It's a good data point for me.
0: So what do you think? Is it solvable without replacing it, or what do I really have to do?
1: Does it feel like things are moving around when you walk, or is it mostly just noisy?
0: It's just noisy. I don't really see any loose pieces or anything like that.
2: Is this a new problem, or have they always been this way?
0: Maybe I'm just getting too old, but I just notice I'm more and more now.
2: Your hearing is getting better.
0: It's obviously they're dry, and they need some sort of lubricant, in my mind.
1: So there's basically three approaches. Probably close to when you purchased this place, the floors were refinished, I'm guessing. And when that happened, some of the stain and polyurethane that they put on top sort of sunk in and solidified the floor to some degree. But over, you know, however many years of seasonal movement, now things are loosening up again, and you're getting more and more noise. These floors are not affixed to the subfloor particularly well because they're very, very thin, and the fasteners, every time they get sanded, are getting smaller and smaller. It's a floor that's sort of meant to move, and it's tough to fix. There are people who will inject sort of a polyurethane glue into the floor to sort of like get under, but I think that's probably more than you really want to deal with, because you'd have to take all of your furniture out of this unit, which in New York is a huge ordeal, and then sand and, you know, get everything covered in dust. So I don't think that's what you want to do. I think we bring back the old solution I keep throwing out that no one can tell me if it works or not, which is some sort of graphite or baby powder to act as a lubricant, because what you're hearing is the wood traveling up and down on the fastener. So it's wood on metal that's going, right? So all we want to do is we want to get some sort of baby powder, which is a better lubricant, because it's not going to evaporate and it's not going to sort of get pulled into the wood. Wood wants to accept oil. So if you put a oil-based lubricant, it's just going to be absorbed into the wood versus think about like a baby's bottom. It's acting as a lubricant to keep chafing from happening, but it's not being absorbed into the skin or the wood in this case.
2: This call really took a turn.
1: You know, I think what you want to do is try the creakiest spot where your husband's stepping in the middle of the night, do like a 3-foot by 3-foot area and see if it improves just that area before you do the whole house.
2: Zach, didn't you do this? You put your socks on and you sort of like worked it into the grooves with your socks and kind of...
1: I did.
2: Did a jig.
1: And I had a tongue and groove floor that was 3/4 of an inch thick. Mm-hmm. She has like a 1/4 inch or even less thick floor at this point. So I think the powder would work quicker on this because it doesn't have to make its way around the tongues and grooves. It's just going to fall right into all the holes immediately. So I'm feeling you should call us back and let us know if this works. I'm really curious.
2: We really need a good test of this.
0: Yeah. You know, I have a question now. Isn't what used to be talcum powder, isn't it now cornstarch?
1: Yes, it is cornstarch. Is the main ingredient in a lot of these non-talc based powders because talc is carcinogenic.
2: It's out. It's got to go.
0: So what about putting in cornstarch?
2: 2026 baby powder is probably formulated just a little differently.
1: I would say any talc-free powder would be fine, like a foot powder. Put a foot powder and then you will powder your feet as you walk around.
2: This is brilliant. We've come a long way.
0: Yeah.
1: This is a two-bird situation.
2: We are going to be on the edge of our seat until you call us back.
0: Okay. Well, thank you so much. This is so wonderful. And you're probably going to save my marriage at this point.
1: Excellent.
2: Well, that's what we're here for, really.
1: That's great. I'll tell you this. I put the powder in my house. It almost ended my marriage.
0: Oh. Oh, boy. Okay. Well, thank you so much.
1: All right. Good luck, Sonia. Take care.
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0: 7460. Or you can leave us a voicemail. Hello, you're on This Old House Radio Hour.
1: Hi, Jen. It's Alan Ridner from Rhode Island.
0: Hey, Alan. What can we help you with today?
1: Well, we've got an issue going on with our bathroom ceiling. You know, we saw the standard peeling on the ceiling. And when we painted the ceiling, when we would take showers, the paint would bubble off the surface. And then a little while later, the bubbles would collapse and everything would be fine. But then it started peeling after the bubbles. And so we got a regular painter in here, and he scraped everything back and put on some special paint that he said was special for bathrooms. But we still get the same problem.
0: Okay. Well, we've got Zach Detmore, general contractor for the show, and the show's painter, Mauro Henrique, both here to help. Mauro, there's not bubbles in the bath. There's bubbles on the ceiling. What's going on?
2: 99.999% is going to be ventilation.
1: Right. Okay.
2: The ventilation is crucial for this paint, for any paint works. You can use the best paint ever, but if there's no ventilation, nothing will work. But that don't mean you shouldn't have like a specific paint for bathroom.
1: Right. Mauro, can I just say right now we're taking showers with the window and door wide open and the exhaust fan going full bore.
2: Got it. So, got it. By any chance, you know what type of paint that was used in this ceiling?
1: As a matter of fact, I do. Yeah. It was ultra stain blocking ceiling paint and primer.
2: And the color of the ceiling is like white?
1: It is. And when the last painter came in to do it, he scraped it clear down to the, it looks like a drywall that was here originally.
2: Okay.
1: And put on a primer and then this paint.
2: It wasn't a plaster ceiling.
1: No,
2: it was just drywall.
1: It was
2: not.
0: Mauro's always looking for plaster. What's the difference between a regular paint and a paint that's especially for bathrooms?
2: That's a really
0: or spas.
2: Good question. The paint that I like, it has antimicrobial built into this paint. Okay, that makes a huge difference. Not a regular, but antimicrobial in there. It's a breathable paint, what they like, you know, what we call. And that antimicrobial, it avoids for mildew or mold or anything to grow into that surface.
0: And when you say it's breathable, that's interesting because would that stop these bubbles from happening?
2: Yes, yes. Mm. That stopped the bubbling, that stopped to any of those contaminants to impregnate into the finish, the paint. But forget this. Not only that is necessary, but the ventilation is the first most important, and then the paint, second most important for this.
0: So, Zach, how do you know if your bathroom exhaust is working or sized properly?
3: What works well is to go outside to where it's exiting the structure and see if you're getting sort of good flow, right? So typically these fans are moving between 80 and 150 CFM. So I would say that's the equivalent to, maybe a hair dryer. So that sort of wind movement you should feel on your face. One thing I'm wondering about is if the fan is not taped and sort of sealed properly, it could be dumping moisture into the ceiling cavity, which would be saturating the upper portion of the drywall with humid air. And then that would be causing this moisture to be trapped under the primer in the drywall. So you could be having a failure that is related to the fan not being taped or masked, or there being some leaks in the ventilation pipe as well, or if it's not tied into the exterior. So it still could be a ventilation problem and it's not actually related to the paint at all.
2: Yeah.
1: Sure. We have the attic is open from one end to the other. We've got screens and vents on either end of the building, but then the insulation is laid between the rafters. So the insulation is right above the ceiling, and then the attic is open.
3: Oh, so you could check that yourself without ripping the ceiling down.
1: Oh, yeah.
3: So yeah, I would stick your head up there and get a look at that and see if that's causing it. But this is such a chronic problem. I think you're going to have to, unfortunately, do another priming and scraping and go back with a bath and spa paint. Then I would look to see at your fan, are you at 80 CFM now? Maybe it makes sense to swap that fan to something that's at 120 or 150 CFM to get more air movement to really flush that out properly.
1: Okay.
3: Good luck, Alan. Thanks for calling. A lot of people have the same problem.
2: All right, Alan.
1: Thanks so much for your help.
2: Why are we getting calls with no plaster, all drywall?
0: You're the only place that has plaster, Mauro.
2: I know, but it's just
0: it's just you. If you have a question for us, you can leave us a voicemail on our hotline, 877-864-7460, and we can answer your question next time. Coming up, New Kids on the Block's Jonathan Knight shows you his old house.
4: The house I grew up in was a huge Victorian 8-bedroom. It was 5 or 6,000 square feet in Dorchester, Massachusetts.
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0: 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I'm Jen Largess. Coming up, it's called A Living Fence, and it's quickly becoming America's backyard obsession. We'll tell you how to create your own. But first, we head to Dorchester, Massachusetts, where New Kids on the Block star and HGTV host Jonathan Knight returns to the drafty Victorian mansion where he grew up, alongside six siblings, foster children, and even barnyard animals.
1: This is Jonathan Knight, and this is my old house. The house I grew up in was a huge Victorian 8-bedroom. It was 5 or 6,000 square feet. My parents paid $25,000 for this house in Dorchester, Massachusetts. There was so many people in this house. There was six of us, my two parents, and then my parents took in foster kids. There was 8 or 10 other kids living with us. It was an evolution and a chaos of who slept where. We always switched bedrooms. There was times that me and my three brothers would share a room. The room next to us would have two sets of bunk beds and 4 or 5 foster kids in there. One of the bedrooms was in the tower. It was a small bedroom, but it had these huge vaulted ceilings and these windows that looked out onto the front yard. I remember my grandfather coming down from Canada, and he helped me paint this bedroom like a muted maroon. It was like a clay color. He made me paint the entire room with just a paintbrush. It took us a week to get done, but it turned out beautifully. My parents bought a wood stove because that was the cheapest way to heat the house. So we'd all wake up from school, jump in the bathtub because there was no shower, and we'd all run downstairs to this room off the kitchen with the wood stove, and we'd all get dressed there. You always wanted to be the last one to wake up because whoever was the first one to wake up, they'd have to load up the wood stove and get the room heated. So there was a benefit to being the last person down because you'd be able to get dressed in some warmth. There was a basement that was such a cool place for me. That was actually when New Kids first got together in 1984. We put a dance studio in there. It was dusty floors and spiders and mold and smells. We spent a lot of time in the basement. We had this carriage house. As a kid, we'd put on plays because there was a raised section upstairs and it was like a stage, but the barn was just another amazing part of my childhood. I mean, we're living in the inner city, and somehow that barn got filled with chickens and pigs and ducks and sheep and a pony. My parents had all these kids, a big house, and then all these animals. It was a lot of chaos growing up, but it was a beautiful chaos. When I was 18 years old and New Kids was madness, we really had no privacy at that house, so I decided I needed to move somewhere a little bit more private. It got really sad for me because that house had so many special memories, and what prompted us to sell it was somebody drove past my house and shot 6 bullets into it. And that's when I said, okay, we need to get out of the neighborhood and keep everybody safe. The house was sold to the Salvation Army. They were gonna turn it into like a youth outreach. I felt okay letting the house go, knowing it was going into good hands. And then the Salvation Army finally sold it to a couple. So I went back to the house, and I'll never forget it. It was so emotional. I'm getting teary thinking about it now. I walked into the house and it was a lot of destruction. A lot of the beauty was gone. We couldn't even go in the carriage house because it was just all caved in on itself. I really wish that I didn't go back because it just made me feel like I failed that house. I remember leaving that house and crying. That was my childhood, and it was a beautiful house, and there was so many memories there, and sharing bedrooms and sharing bathrooms. And I've taken that with me because my mom now lives next door to me. My sisters live right down the highway. So that's what happens with houses, you know. We don't really own them. We spend part of our lives there and take care of them. I mean, there was so many families that lived in that house before me, and there's so many families that are going to live in that house after me.
0: That was Jonathan Knight. You can watch his renovation series, Crashers, on HGTV and HBO Max. Do you ever wonder about the stuff in your house and where it actually came from? Marketplace's David Brancaccio has been digging, and what he's found is stranger than you'd think. This is the secret history of your home.
2: It's the one room with a lock, the one place nobody follows you. You use it every day of your life and discuss it approximately never. So let's talk about it. The toilet is old, nearly 5,000 years old. The Indus Valley had seats with chutes running to covered street drains. Rome itself sat on the Cloaca Maxima, the great sewer, and instead of toilet paper, a shared sponge on a stick, the tersorium, rinsed in the gutter, parked in a bucket of vinegar for the next person. The Middle Ages went backwards. Castles had a guard robe, a little chamber jutting out over the wall where everything simply dropped into the moat. Then, 1596, the flush toilet gets invented as a joke. Sir John Harrington, courtier, wit, godson of Queen Elizabeth I, publishes a satirical pamphlet punning on a jakes. That's the slang of the day for the toilet. But buried in the joke is a working machine, a waterproof 2-foot bowl, a raised cistern, a valve, pull the handle and water sweeps the bowl clean. He builds one for himself and one for the Queen at Richmond Palace. It works, and England ignores it for 200 years because Harrington's pipe ran straight down to the cesspool and the smell came straight back up. The fix came from a watchmaker. 1775, Alexander Cummings patents the S-trap. Bend the pipe into an S and water settles in the curve, a permanent liquid seal between your bathroom and the sewer. It is a perfect solution, so perfect that the trap under your toilet right now works exactly the same way. What forced the toilet on the world was not genius, it was stench. London, summer of 1858. The sewage-filled Thames cooks in a heat wave. They call it the Great Stink. Parliament soaked its curtains in lime just to keep sitting. The crisis funded modern sewers, and it made the market for an engineer with an unimprovable name, Thomas Crapper. Crapper did not invent the toilet. He popularized it. A Yorkshire plumber's apprentice who opened his own London works in 1861, Crapper opened the world's first bathroom showroom. Toilets in a shop window at a time when the subject was still unspeakable. Ladies would faint at the window glass, but the future King Edward VII was no prude. He hired Crapper to outfit his country estate. By the 1880s, the British bathroom was, to a remarkable degree, Crapper's product. And yes, that word, it's actually centuries older than Thomas from Middle English. The man didn't inspire the word. The word was waiting for him in what was one of the great etymological coincidences of all time. But the toilet slang? Well, that is his. American servicemen stationed in England in World War I kept seeing one name stamped on cistern after cistern in the latrines. T. Crapper Chelsea. They found it hilarious. They brought it home. By the 20s, it was in the dictionaries, and the name and the word became one. America, meanwhile, was an outhouse nation. Cities plumbed up in the 1880s once germ theory linked sewage to disease. But the farm, at the 1940 census, nearly half of American homes still had no full indoor plumbing. not colonial times, 1940. The WPA built 2 million improved outhouses during the Depression because for millions of families, a better privy was the realistic upgrade. Rural America didn't fully plumb until after World War II. Ancient history, hardly. Your grandparents used them. And the machine itself? Well, the government cut the flush to 1.6 gallons in the 90s. We did add buttons in some cases. But the core, gravity, a cistern, a float, and Cummings' water-sealed bend is unchanged in 2.5 centuries. Your phone is obsolete in 3 years. That's the secret history of your home. I'm David Brancaccio. Back to you, Jen.
0: Thanks, David. Curious about what's in your home? Call us at 877-864-7460 and tell us what you want to know. They say good fences make good neighbors, but some homeowners are skipping wood and vinyl and chain link altogether. Instead, they're planting a living fence, which is really just a row of trees and shrubs that creates the same privacy, but is disguised as landscaping. This Old House landscape contractor, Jen Nawada, explains why they're taking root and how to know if one is right for your yard. So, Jen, are living fences a new trend?
3: Not really. Living fences are trees or shrubs that essentially you put on your property line, right, to define spaces. They help soften everything.
0: Yeah.
3: They help soften between spaces. It's not the, I really don't like you neighbor wall. It's the, let's create a peaceful space in between.
0: Yes. So can you build a living fence wherever you live?
3: You can. It's just
0: you don't need a
3: row
0: permit?
3: Of, you don't need a permit. Not that I know of, not that I've heard of. You can't just go straight to your property line and put them on. If you pick, say, a green giant arborvitae, they're very popular. You don't want it to go over your property line and become a nuisance to your neighbor. So know your plant and how it grows. And, you know, some could be sheared, but you don't want it to be such a problem that it's going to infringe upon both sides. And so say if someone's driveway is on the other side, they're going to get angry at you every single time they pull in and try to open their door.
0: We did this at our old house. We had to trim the neighbor's trees on our side because they grew over our driveway all the time. Yeah.
3: Right. And then the tree becomes imbalanced. And then over time, you know, it's going to be, you know, not good for the health of the tree.
0: Absolutely.
3: So be mindful when you're putting in your living wall.
0: So if I decide that I want to do a living fence and I'm trying to figure out which option is right for me, what kind of thought process am I going through?
3: You want to think, how tall do I want this to get? What do I want it to not exceed and not be interfering with your house, your neighbors, or all of the above? And maintenance wise too. Mm-hmm. Think of height, think of width, and then think if you want evergreen, do you want it to be green all year round, just never see to the other side? Or have a filtered view with a deciduous plant, a shrub or tree.
0: And like you said, maintenance too. Is this something that I'm spending a lot of time taking care of, trimming, cutting back, or is it something that's a little more maintenance free? That's my style.
3: Right. Like sometimes people want more of a formal hedge type. They'll do a yew or an arborvitae or something that you could, I mean, anything's prunable, but you could also have it knowing, okay, I'm okay with maintenance. So I'm going to shear it once a year and keep it at this height. Just if you have that in mind, just know that you have to be on that maintenance plan. Because if you let it go too far, a plant will be too far gone to prune, if that makes sense.
0: Right. If you don't prune it yearly or regularly, once it gets to a certain height, you can't just go chop half of it off.
3: Right. Definitely put drip irrigation around the base. You know, you don't want to put sprays on them because it's going to spray into your neighbor's yard and maybe become an inconvenience and waste water. So by doing a drip irrigation around it, whether it's part of your system or a makeshift one, it'll go directly to the roots. And that's what I would recommend, drip.
0: And what if all you have is a hose or a watering can?
3: And then you use... Watering can is not going to touch it or water by hand.
0: Okay. Any advice for people with small kiddos or pets to create more of a secure barrier, but still with a living fence?
3: Sometimes what I've done is do a fence with just like the mesh metal grid in between. And you just have, say, some cedar posts. Mm-hmm. You have the mesh fencing in between, so it's breathing, it's breathable. But if you need, it's important if you to keep kids and dogs in for sure. But sometimes people put the fence in, plant the trees, and then later on remove the fence once the trees have become the size that they want them to be.
0: Yeah, how long can these living fences last?
3: I mean, they can last forever. Unless some kind of blight comes in or some kind of disease comes in and wipes them out. I mean, that's the other thing. If it's not diverse, if you have a disease or a pest that comes in and it attacks this specific tree or shrub, you potentially could lose them all.
0: Mm-hmm. And these fences aren't, I mean, you say for along property lines, but this could also be like around a patio or somewhere that you want privacy specifically. It doesn't just have to be the full perimeter of your property, so to speak.
3: Exactly. So if there's, you know, you're washing the dishes and you're looking out and then you're like, oh, I wish I didn't see that neighbor's light all the time. Mm-hmm. Or I didn't see, like, I don't want to see them sitting in their backyard. And then you could just cluster them. And it doesn't have to be in a straight line either. A staggered, I do like a staggered living wall because it gives it more depth and it doesn't feel like it's like, I don't want to see you. Yeah. It makes it feel more natural.
0: You know, when you look out the window and you see your neighbor planting this line, that there's been something that went awry.
3: Yeah.
0: Is there ever an instance where you would advise not using a living wall?
3: Not really, unless it's going to become a maintenance thing. Or if you have, wiring overhead, you know, think of all the utility wires. You don't want them to eventually be having resting wires on it. So, if it interferes with anything with your house and the foundation, just make sure all overhead utilities are clear.
0: Mm-hmm. The only other thing that I could think of is maybe if you were thinking of putting in a pool, this doesn't replace the safety of a true fence.
3: No. You have to have a solid fence for that.
0: Yeah. All very good information. Thank you so much, Jen. We appreciate you being here. If you have a question for us about your home or how to hire for your next project, call our hotline at 877-864-7460. That's 877-864-7460. And now it's time for one last thing, my favorite tool.
4: Hey, Jen, it's Zach Detmore, a contractor for the show. And my favorite tool is a 5-in-1 tool. Now, this tool is exactly what it sounds like. It's 5 tools in one for painting and painting prep and cleanup. So imagine you're looking at a standard putty knife with a handle and a steel blade, but this one has a semicircular cut out of it. And that tool is actually used to clean roller covers when you're done using them so you can get all that paint out. The sharp edge at the front is for patching holes in the walls or scraping. Then there's sort of a pointed edge like a bird's beak that allows you to dig out paint on details. There's a nail puller. And at the bottom of the handle, there's a steel base, which allows you to use it like a hammer to pound nails in. So it's extremely useful for any painting or prep project in the house.
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0: Welcome to Counterspin, your weekly look behind the headlines. I'm Janine Jackson. This week on Counterspin, if you look for media coverage about the farm bill that's currently passing through Congress, you can find it at sites like agriculture.com or agripulse.com, or those outlets that have ag sections. If you look for coverage of SNAP, the largest food assistance program in the country, you can find that lots of other places. And while some of those headlines are about deadbeat parents and SNAP fraud, these days many more say things like nearly 19,000 state kids have lost SNAP benefits over past year. That's Connecticut. Or Illinois launches new program to provide food benefits to people who lost SNAP. Or small grocery stores cutting inventory, considering layoffs as SNAP dollars decline. Overwhelmingly local, reporters are documenting how cuts to SNAP are hurting people and communities. But the lack of major media stories linking the program to the farm bill seems somehow emblematic of the opacity around this country's lawmaking on critical questions around food. We'll get an update from Gina Plotinino, director of SNAP policy and advocacy at the Food Research and Action Center. Also on the show, people who rely on food benefit programs have long been a punching bag for both right-wing ideologues and their corporate media enablers. Claiming people working full-time jobs that just don't provide them enough to feed their families are really just grifters living high on your dime is a time-honored tactic, no matter how far it falls afield of reality. We talked about that last year with the president of Food Research and Action Center, Crystal Fitzsimons. We'll add a little bit of that conversation today as well. That's coming up this week on Counterspin, and we'll get right to it. We're recording Tuesday, August 4th. That's 2 days ahead of a proposed meeting of the Senate Agriculture Committee, called by its chair, John Boozman, Republican from Arizona, for a markup of the farm bill. According to the House Agriculture Committee website, this farm bill, or the Farm, Food, and National Security Act of 2026, quote, builds on the historic ag investments made last summer in H.R. 1, close quote, which they assert is often known as the working families' tax cuts. Of course, in reality land, H.R. 1, last year's budget reconciliation package, is more often known by the weird Trumpian One Big Beautiful Bill Act. Many people don't realize that what's called the farm bill is not just about farmers. It's about food and who has access to it. And so it covers not just investment in crops or agricultural input prices, but SNAP, the Federal Supplemental Nutrition Assistance Program that offers food benefits to families that need it. But confusion and concern around the farm bill and the role of H.R. 1 is not just about language. It's about the opacity around legislative process, how laws get made and changed, and who's at the table. Here to help us sort through some of this is Gina Plotinino. She's director of SNAP policy and advocacy at the Food Research and Action Center. She joins us now by phone. Welcome to Counterspin, Gina Plotinino.
1: Thank you for having me.
0: Well, we can't know precisely what's going to happen in committee on Thursday, but please ground us in what we do know about the impacts on SNAP from H.R. 1 that maybe are going to come up. What are the major concerns for anyone who cares about access to food supports?
1: Yes, absolutely. And I think what we need to realize is that the Farm Bill has always been a partnership between agriculture and food. And there should never be losers and winners when it comes to our food systems. The The reconciliation law from past July already gave a significant amount of money in terms of some of ag relief for very ultra-wealthy companies, almost $66 billion. So that weekend, the conversation that we're having today in terms of the partnership and where the conversations around agriculture and SNAP come into play. What happened last year is that states' administrative share went from 50% to 75%. Those additional 25% averages about $17 billion every 5 years. Those are additional monies that states now have to play beginning this October. It created, for the first time in history, SNAP benefit cost share, meaning that states beginning in FY28 will have to pay a portion of the benefit amounts. And for some states, it's anywhere within the range of $1 billion to $5 billion extra, making SNAP for the first time in history part of a state's line item budget and having it compete with other state priorities. It eliminated SNAP access for humanitarian non-citizens, which include refugees and asylees. It defunded SNAP education. It eliminated home internet as a deductible utility cost, therefore lowering SNAP benefit amounts. And it made changes to another utility, which made it increase paperwork. And it expanded the documentation requirements of individuals who now can only get SNAP for 3 months in a three-year period to now include individuals up to age 64 and caretakers of children, veterans, homeless individuals, or unsheltered individuals, and youth aging out of foster care. I mention that background because this farm bill doesn't address all of the concerns that I just mentioned. It specifically only does one, which it tries to address the benefit cost share. And I can answer more questions if you want on that piece.
0: Well, please, you know, I mean, I think I'm going to ask folks to go back and listen more slowly to what you've just rolled out in terms of those impacts. But I will say that I think folks who are just kind of consuming media might think, oh, well, the federal government is offsetting a cost here, you know, and that might be cruel, but it still amounts to us saving money. And what you're talking about is it's about shifting responsibility and costs from the federal level to the state level. It's not about eliminating the need, certainly, and it's not even about eliminating the cost. It's just about shifting it, yeah?
1: It is, but also what do we get in return, right? We didn't engage, number one, to pass this bill that also included the largest cuts to healthcare, education, and other priorities for working Americans. We as a country didn't lower down house costs or improve wages. We didn't get anything. Those in the top 20% and really in the top 1% got the most transfer of wealth. And there's various from both conservative and progressive groups who have said that this was the largest tax cuts to go to these very wealthy people. So in order to pay for it, Congress decided to offset programs that benefit low-wage and working Americans. And that impacts us all because a lot of these states are already called funder states, meaning that they give more to the federal government, that they get back. So right. This idea that states are not putting it enough.
2: This is a required weekly test of the emergency alert system. Our programming will resume when the test is complete. This is only a test. No action is required at this time.

0: This has been a required weekly test of the emergency alert system. Had this been an actual emergency, information would have followed the alert tones. This is only a test. No action is required at this time.
1: About SNAP, because you can't always get the data. You know, the data, the information that you're talking about the impacts, it's not necessarily so easily accessible. And that's kind of also a choice.
2: Well, you know, it's interesting because for years, for over 25 years, we have the gold standard in terms of data capturing the poverty and food security and hunger of our nation. And right after this bill passed, about a couple of weeks later, the administration chose to no longer have that survey, a survey that has been the gold standard. So we don't have the data for last year, 2025, to see, like, did hunger increase? You know, did poverty increase in our country? And same thing for this year. Unless Congress works to force the administration to make these changes, the administration ensured that we wouldn't have the data to validate what everyone is saying. What we do have in the limited data that we have access to, and this is published by the U.S. Department of Agriculture almost every 2 months, is a droppage in participation. And based on April data, which is the most up-to-date data, we have almost 5 million individuals who have lost access to SNAP. And we also have data that shows that majority of people utilizing SNAP are children, followed by older adults, followed with people with disabilities. So these are some of the most vulnerable in our country who most likely are the ones who have lost access to these benefits as a result of these policies.
1: And, you know, it so countervails the narrative. And I hate to spend time with corporate media's narrative, but it impacts what happens. And so the storyline we hear is people gaming the system, people who could work and just don't want to. And I guess the inaccessibility or difficulty of accessing information is so important because if reporters wanted to tell the real story about who accesses SNAP, who they are, for how long, for what reasons, the whole conversation would be different, is my understanding, and we might have a different conversation about it.
2: Absolutely. I mean, the data that we do have is, you know, studies that show that most people are in SNAP anywhere from 6 months to 2 years. It's not a permanent program. People are in the program because the economy is not strong, right? The program reacts to the economy. Also, you know, they join it for three main reasons. Is I lost my job, my wages have been reduced, or I have a family member to take care of. Single moms are most likely to be in the program, and part of that is the childcare issues and the ability to be able to have full-time wage employment. And like I said, majority of folks are children, followed by older adults and people with disabilities. So yes, the five-year-old is not working because he's going to school. Right. So, you know, same thing. But the other data that we do have is that 80% of these households have someone who is working. And if you go state by state with some of the states that we do have data of, they'll tell you majority of people are working. They're just not documenting enough hours, right? We live in a gig economy. We have some of the largest employers who benefit from SNAP who do not provide sufficient hours for individuals because the moment you do, you have to provide health care. And so these are individuals trying to do 2 to 3 jobs in order to make ends meet.
1: Well, I want to pull you back to maybe a more boring aspect, but I think it's important, which is we're talking about the impacts of H.R. 1 on the farm bill and what maybe will happen to try to fiddle with it. You know, I think that we don't see the administrative struggle. We don't see the behind-the-scenes dysfunction. But it's an important part of what H.R. 1 threw, the monkey wrench they threw into the farm bill and to SNAP benefits, this paperwork aspect. This is important. This is materially important, even though reporters might not think it's interesting enough to write about. But it's going to change people's lives.
2: Absolutely. You know, states, historically, state agencies have not been funded as they should, particularly after the pandemic. You know, we had veteran workers retire. we had individuals, and states have not, you know, cases did increase because there was so much need, and the states didn't keep up with that need. So we have caseworkers doing more cases that they should. You know, the technology is not there. Mm-hmm. And every time you create new policy, just think about having a job and there's a new modem or anything you have to learn. Think about, it's not just two or three employees. Some of these state agencies have thousands of you know, sometimes hundreds of, if not thousands of people working for them, depending on the size. But you have to teach every one of these caseworkers, oh, these are the new policies, and this is the way you have to implement it. They have to do new trainings. They have to, you know, update their computer systems to do all of it. It's a huge administrative burden. And that sort of relates to individuals also access, because as caseworkers are spending more time implementing this, they have less time to pick up the phone. They have less time to process the applications on time. And so people are getting cut off.
1: It's just the reality of it, you know, and I wish that reporters would just connect those dots better. Let me ask you this question. You know, the moral policing of what SNAP benefits ought to be used for, it's part of the moral policing of people accessing benefits. It's an age-old narrative in the media. And let's be clear, it's just about some people accessing some federal benefits, you know. But I'm old enough to remember welfare queens who I was told were buying steak and lobster on my tax dollars. And I'll just never stop blaming news media for this because it's such an easy, lazy, punching down narrative. But as we've kind of talked about, it thrives on an ignorance of who uses benefits, why they use benefits. But the media conversation to me is like three blocks down from what's actually happening. And it worries me.
2: 100%. You know, when President Johnson started his war on poverty, he chose an Appalachian family, white family with kids to see and tell the country to invest. Right, because this is important. But when those attacks began, you know, under the Reagan administration and then continued through the Clinton administration, they utilized a black woman, right, for a negative aspect. And that has really led to, you know, the media sort of portraying who utilizes these benefits when the data tells us a different story. What it has led is that less communities of color utilize this program. It's mostly white Americans by almost 50% more than other populations who utilize this program. Yet, as they are attacking the program, people are always thinking it's others. They're not thinking about the teacher in your school who doesn't make enough money and has to be on SNAP. In order to provide for their children, they have to apply for this program.
1: We're certainly not thinking about the fact that Amazon and Walmart are posting, you know, historic profits while mm-hmm. large numbers of their workers are relying on SNAP. Like, we're not connecting that dot. Media are not encouraging us to connect those dots at all.
2: Yeah, absolutely. And the state records show that for the labor market of, like, you know, these very large corporations who made extra money as a result of HR1. Their CEOs make more than 400 to 500% more than their employees. And they're part of the reason why people, you know, people are working. You're just not giving them enough hours or paying them enough in order so that they don't have to rely on this program.
1: Well, I'm going to ask you, I know that Food Research and Action Center has a week of action coming up at the end of this month, hoping folks will engage the information that they learn into something to do about it, which is it's where we're at in 2026. We're very much looking for levers of power to use. We're very informed, some of us, and we just don't know what to do. And I just want to ask you, what is this week of action about?
2: This week of action is to make sure that every person is involved in protecting and restoring SNAP. And people may think, well, I'm not in SNAP. I don't know anyone. It does impact you because, you know, there are less resources now going into your state. There's even less resources going into your city. And as less you know, SNAP, for every dollar spent, $1.80 stays in your local economy. As your local grocer closes his doors, as your state gives less money for funding for the cities because now they have to offset some of the harms as a result of HR1, maybe you didn't get that additional school bus. Maybe you didn't get that road paved. Maybe you didn't get the extra teacher. Like, it touches us directly and indirectly. And so people need to just call out their members of Congress and say, we are the wealthiest country on earth. Hunger is an issue. And it is a political will that we can stop now has been almost 5 million people who have lost access to SNAP. That gets carried out by local cities and municipalities. We want you to be aware of how important this program is and why we as a country need to protect it and restore it.
1: You know, I said that was the last question, but this is my actual last question. By the time that folks hear this show, they may have seen reporting. I'm not expecting a torrent of reporting, but they maybe have seen reporting on the Boozman Committee markup. And I just would ask, what questions would you have folks keep in mind as they read media coverage of this Agriculture Committee conversation? What would you have them keep front of mind?
2: To think about this as a food system, like SNAP is one of many titles, but it is the bigger one that has been most impacted. See who's getting a benefit. And as they listen to his proposal, do not fall onto the strawman argument and the trickery that says we are already doing the much that we can, because you're not. You're asking states to pay 20% more. You're only doing this for 1 year, while other states like Alaska, who had higher payment error rates, have 2 years. Why can't all the states be treated in parity? And I'm getting super in the weeds, but, you know, just question things and look at how unfair this proposal is in terms of priorities, particularly when it comes to SNAP.
1: Well, we've been speaking with Gina Plotinino from the Food Research and Action Center. You can find further conversation on this, as well as other issues they cover, online at frac.org. Thank you so much, Gina Plotinino, for joining us this week on Counterspin.
2: Thank you for having me.
1: U.S. Agriculture Secretary Brooke Rollins bragged in an August 4th event in Minnesota that the Trump administration has moved 5 million people off food stamps. Rollins said, quote, "For those of us that love work and celebrate work and want people to work and not be on food stamps, it's a pretty big win," close quote. She's referring to historic cuts and changes to the SNAP program since the passage of H.R. 1 in 2025. And we should understand that she's hearing the stories we are about families and children struggling to eat. She knows it's not because all of the reported 4.5 million people who have lost SNAP benefits suddenly got adequately paying jobs. Unemployment nationwide has been flat since last July, reports the Center on Budget and Policy Priorities. If it sounds like an old, hard-hearted story, it's because it is. In 1997, Bill Clinton declared, "The debate is over. We now know that welfare reform works." Works to do what? Lots of people asked. The Clinton White House reported that welfare rolls had dropped by 1.4 million people between August 96 and May 97, but they had much less to say about how those numbers were achieved. Instead, we got declarations like that from the Dallas Morning News, who used a sole source, so-called conservative welfare scholar Lawrence Mead, who said, quote, "There has been no widespread suffering. If there had been, we'd surely have heard about it," close quote. When Counterspin spoke with Crystal Fitzsimons, president of the Food Research and Action Center, in November of 2025, a big question was around media contrasting people who rely on assistance with people who work.
2: You know, with welfare reform, one of the requirements was around work. SNAP has always had some work requirements as part of welfare reform. So there were some work requirements that were placed on receiving SNAP for able-bodied adults without dependents. But there have always been significant exceptions. And, you know, at FRAC, we believe that food is a human right, that everybody should be able to access the SNAP program who is eligible, and that work requirements really do not increase long-term employment. The research definitely does not support that. What it really does is increase poverty and hunger.
1: Well, I want to draw you out on that because while I wish I didn't need to do this, and frankly, if news media did their job, I wouldn't need to do it. But there are many media templates that are harmfully distorted, you know, and one of them is kind of, you know, even in an article that might wind up being somehow sympathetic, there still is this framework of workers versus SNAP recipients. And that's, you can't really have a conversation if you don't understand that these are not different groups.
2: That's absolutely right. So when you think about SNAP, we have 42 million people in this country who participate in SNAP. Close to 14 million of them are children, and then a number of them are older adults, people with disabilities. We have over a million people on SNAP who are veterans who serve the country. And then there were also waivers that states and communities could get if there was high unemployment in the area. So if you're covered by these time limits, how it translates is that you get 3 months of benefits for 3 years. So you are really out of luck. And the work requirements are not just about, you know, work. It's 20 hours a week. It really is about making sure that you're able to document and prove that you're working. And so we expect people who are meeting the requirements to fall out as well. And I would also say that a lot of our neighbors are participating in SNAP. 1 in 8 households across the country participate in SNAP. But SNAP, you know, supports the families who participate in the program, but also, as you point out, has a huge economic impact throughout the nation. And so for every dollar that's spent in SNAP, it generates up to $1.80 in economic activity. And that supports local jobs and local businesses. It supports local grocers. Some of these cuts that they're proposing with SNAP, we're very, very concerned what it's going to mean for rural grocers and for grocery stores in general, because SNAP is a huge support to lots of rural grocery stores. In some communities, there is just one grocery store, and, you know, SNAP benefits could cover 20% of the purchases that are taking place in that store or more. And grocery stores are on a very tight margin, and losing SNAP benefits could really cause them not to be able to survive. We have 42 million people in this country who participate in SNAP. And the problem isn't that we have 42 million people on SNAP. The problem is that we have 42 million people who live in poverty. And we have too many kids who are growing up in poverty and all the negative impacts that that has on their ability to thrive as they grow.
1: That was Crystal Fitzsimons, president of the Food Research and Action Center, speaking with Counterspin in November 2025. And that's it for Counterspin for this week. Counterspin is produced by FAIR, the National Media Watch group based in New York. 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
1: 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For today, widespread haze, otherwise partly sunny, the high near 66, light and variable wind, becoming west 5 to 10 miles per hour in the morning. For tonight, widespread haze, otherwise mostly cloudy, with a low around 50, west wind 5 to 10 miles per hour, becoming light in the evening. For Seward today, widespread haze, partly sunny, with a high near 60, north wind around 5 miles per hour. By news is next.

0: Welcome to The Bioneers, revolution from the heart of nature and the human heart.
1: It's all alive. It's all connected. It's all intelligent. It's all relatives.
2: Fire is the great shaper of pretty much everything that happens in forests. And it's just hard intuitively for people to think about an area with a bunch of dead trees as being a part of ecological resilience and as being good for biodiversity.
3: And so when we talk about traditional fire knowledge, if you're a forest-dependent people as an indigenous community or a fire-adapted culture, that every aspect of your culture relies upon fire in some beneficial way, then you have a depth of knowledge that spans all the biophysical with all the metaphysical. So you have both the physical elements of it and you have the spirituality or the ceremonial aspects that really combine together.
0: Contemporary science is integrating what indigenous science learned about beneficial fire management over thousands of years of observation and trial and error. This could signal the end to our misguided policy of fire suppression and the beginning of fire-resilient communities with a new relationship to one of nature's most elemental and fearful forces. I'm Neil Harvey. This is Nature's Phoenix, Fire as Medicine, with fire ecologist Chad Hansen and Frank Kanawha Lake.

When Europeans first arrived in California, they thought they'd found a luxuriantly fertile and abundant wilderness, a cornucopia of diversity and plenty. They paused to rest in verdant open lawns amid wide groves of large oak trees. For miles and miles, it looked as if it was planted like a fine English garden. There was little undergrowth except for the thriving herbs, wild oats, and high grasses. An entire plain was covered with giant swatches of rose, yellow, scarlet, orange, and blue flowers in distinct communities. To the Europeans, this was obviously a wilderness, the natural state of grace of a blissfully undisturbed land. These newcomers could not have been more wrong. If you leave forests alone, you don't get forests that look like natural parks or huge meadows or endless expanses of flowers. What the Europeans encountered was in fact a vast cultivated landscape, carefully tended consciously by the indigenous peoples who had been living there for generations. They skillfully affected the health and well-being of the greater web of life, and in turn, enhanced their own place within it. Europeans saw Native Americans as environmentally inconsequential, living off the fat of the land. They especially frowned upon prescribed

0: burning, and soon they made laws against it. Turns out that native peoples had good reason to burn. They understood fire as key to optimizing the vitality and abundance of the landscape.
1: Fire is the great shaper of pretty much everything that happens in forests. And it's just hard intuitively for people to think about an area with a bunch of dead trees as being a part of ecological resilience and as being good for biodiversity. It's an education effort, especially when we've had decades of publicly funded advertising from the U.S. Forest Service, Smokey the Bear telling people that fire destroys forests. People think of fire in the forest the same way they think about fire with regard to their house. Fire burns your house, it's destroyed. Fire burns in the forest, they think it's destroyed too. But what the science is telling us is that it couldn't be farther from the truth.
0: Chad Hansen is a PhD fire ecologist and co-founder of the John Muir Project, an organization dedicated to the ecological management of U.S. federal public forest lands. Hansen's book, Smokescreen: Debunking Wildfire Myths to Save Our Forests and Our Climate, is part of his effort to reframe the ecological role of wildfire and to educate the public about different approaches. Hansen is based in Northern California, where a number of massive fires in recent years have broken records and devastated communities. The Ruff Fire in the Sierra Nevadas back in 2015 made national news. It was the peak of high-intensity fires ripping through California amidst a multi-year drought. When the flames threatened to engulf a 1,000-year-old giant sequoia redwood grove in Kings Canyon National Park, firefighters made desperate and dangerous efforts to protect the grove. As the flames raged, many fire ecologists, including Hansen, told people that although it seemed counterintuitive, the fire was the best thing that could happen to the ancient tree grove, that within a few years, it would lead to spectacular regeneration.
1: Various tree species depend on fire in order to effectively reproduce. Giant sequoias, for example. They have cones that are called serotinous. What that means is they've got these very, very thick resins that the seeds are encased in. And basically, they need fire that's pretty hot in order to melt those resins, and the cones release the seeds. And basically, fire that takes all that duff and litter on the forest floor, the twigs and branches and needles, and turns it into this very, very nutrient-rich bed of ash that helps germination. And so after fires, you get this spectacular regeneration of giant sequoias. These giant sequoia groves hadn't burned in more than a century, and we've been essentially loving them to death, thinking that we were protecting them by keeping fire out. Of course, we're seeing 10,000, 50,000 giant sequoia seedlings per acre.
0: Chad Hansen has had a lifelong relationship with forests. His parents had an old log cabin in the eastern Sierra Nevada where he spent his childhood summers. Then his love of forests got transformed as the personal became political.
1: I started getting involved in forest conservation work after I hiked the Pacific Crest Trail from Mexico to Canada with my older brother in 1989 and started seeing all the clear cuts on national forest lands by the time we hit the northern Sierra Nevada and then even more so in the central and north Cascades in Oregon and Washington. And I was shocked because I didn't realize that there was logging on national forests. I was 22 years old at the time. I thought national forests were like national parks. I thought they were all protected. I was just absolutely stunned by the scale of the deforestation, scale of the habitat loss. And I realized that what I thought were these vast, limitless, wild forests were actually being lost at a pace that I couldn't even comprehend.
0: Horrified by the wholesale destruction, Chad Hansen decided to look into the realities behind logging projects. He discovered the timber industry was often justifying its vast clear cuts in recently burned woodlands as forest restoration. The companies claimed charred forests had no ecological value. They said their logging would have no negative impact. Hansen's organization, the John Muir Project, worked with the Center for Biological Diversity to file a lawsuit against such a project in the El Dorado National Forest in the central Sierra Nevada. When his team won a partial injunction, he set out on a site visit to verify that the Forest Service was complying. He also wanted to check on a spotted owl nest in a stand of old-growth trees.
1: There was a logging crew I had to pass in order to get there, so they had to stop what they were doing. I ended up getting a conversation with them, with the foreman of the logging crew. And he said, you know, I can understand why you guys don't want us to cut that stand of green trees down there. You know, those trees are alive. But this area we're cutting here, all these trees were killed. What harm could possibly come of it? What wildlife species could possibly use this? And I thought that was a fascinating question. It was 2002. I did not have an answer for him. And so I started looking into it, but I realized that the science was saying something very different.
0: Hansen learned that the concept of a burned-out hellscape couldn't be further from the truth. Areas that burn hot actually allow the ecological system to renew and regenerate itself. Fire, at a variety of intensities, is critical to the survival of many other tree species, as well as to a vast range of plants, animals, and insects that thrive on post-fire habitat, and together compose the symphony of biodiversity that defines a healthy forest.
1: The dead trees attract what are called wood-boring beetles. These are species that are native in these forests, and they've evolved over millennia receptors in their bodies to detect the heat or the smoke from fires from dozens of miles away. So they'll make a beeline for the fire, and they'll arrive even before the smoke is cleared in many cases. And they lay their eggs on the bark of a fire-killed tree, and the larvae develop, and they bore under the bark, and that's where they live. They have the protection and the food they need to develop. The woodpeckers, like the blackback woodpecker, depend upon those beetle larvae. And so they need a lot of dead trees in order to have enough food to survive. Dead trees are a little bit softer than live trees, so the woodpeckers excavate nest cavities in the dead trees. They create new ones every single year. And all of the other cavities that they create are available for secondary cavity nesting species to use. These are species that need cavities to survive but can't create their own. So bluebirds, nuthatches, flying squirrels, many, many, many different species of birds and mammals need these cavities. And so blackback woodpeckers and other woodpecker species, we call them keystone species because they create homes for all these other wildlife species. And the flowering shrubs attract flying insects. The flying insects provide food for fly-catching birds and bats. Those shrubs provide food for deer and elk. A lot of them are berry-producing. The black bears get fat on those before the winter, so it allows them to hibernate. And it's great habitat for small mammals. Creates great hunting grounds for species like spotted owls. And so what you have is this very rich and colorful system that's created by fire. That habitat, what we call snag forest habitat, technically called complex early seral forest, that's actually comparable to old growth forest in terms of native biodiversity and wildlife abundance. And it all comes down to the habitat structures that are created by intense fire.
0: We now know that fire-adapted ecosystems actually need fire to thrive, like the phoenix rising from the ashes. For people, one of the most complex challenges is the differential between human time and nature's deep time. Giant sequoia groves operate in deep time, with life cycles extending across millennia, a long view indeed. How can we understand and analyze natural systems that function on timescales that so greatly surpass our own living or cultural memory?
1: Humans live on a very short time frame relative to the life of a forest. And so we need to understand these processes on a much longer timescale and understand that some of these essential processes that are they're critical for biodiversity and for ecological resilience may seem strange or scary to us from a human perspective, and they may not have occurred in our lifetimes, but that doesn't mean they're unnatural.
0: When we return, more from Chad Hansen on how policy is catching up with deep time ecology, and Frank Kanawha Lake explores the intimate relationships among fire, forests, and human culture from an indigenous science perspective. I'm Neil Harvey. 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

0: To learn more about the variety of topics we cover here in this series, visit bioneers.org. You'll find videos, articles, and deep dives, as well as information about Bioneers programs. You can also sign up for our newsletters. That's bioneers.org. Humility is our constant companion as we realize how little we really know and how little control we have over an unpredictable and incomprehensibly complex living nature. Restoration is largely a new science, and we've never before faced the scale of destruction now confronting us. Fortunately, an unprecedented coming together of different knowledge systems is unfolding rapidly in real time that can give us the insights and tools to bring ecological restoration into full flower just when it's needed most. Indigenous peoples around the world have been observing and actively participating in these processes for millennia for both material and spiritual sustenance. For First Peoples, the quest is both technical and cosmological.
1: Traditional ecological knowledge is really a cumulative body of knowledge and practice and belief systems in regards to how indigenous or tribal people utilize a resource, both historically, in the present, and even in the future. And so that knowledge is always adaptive to the circumstances, both socio-politically, socio-culturally, economically, and even environmentally, to what tribal communities do in regards to how they have their knowledge systems and how they utilize their resources. And with that, the social institutions that revolve around everything from, for many indigenous people, clan systems or families or certain rites of inheritance.
0: Dr. Frank Kanawha Lake is a research ecologist with the USDA Forest Service, an indigenous scientist of Karuk, Seneca, Cherokee, and Mexican ancestry. He serves as chair of the Traditional Ecological Knowledge section of the Ecological Society of America. He works in the Fire and Fuels Program of the Pacific Southwest Research Station in the Klamath Siskiyou bioregion.
1: And so when we talk about traditional fire knowledge, if you're a forest-dependent people as an indigenous community or a fire-adapted culture, that every aspect of your culture relies upon fire in some beneficial way, then you have a depth of knowledge, both the physical elements of it and you have the spirituality or the ceremonial aspects that really combine together.
0: Dr. Frank Lake has conducted extensive research into questions around wildlands fire, fuels management, and climate change in relation to tribal communities. Indigenous fire management is a highly developed science, utilizing indigenous methods that work to sustain cultural landscapes, ecosystems, and people.
1: At the time of settlement in the West, you essentially have tribal people using fire to augment or to, if lightning wasn't striking and burning areas, then tribal people said, well, this area does better or is more productive, has more diversity of plants and animals, yields more water, so they were using fire to promote that. Tribes literally used fire from the coast to the highest alpine meadows. And part of that, which often people didn't associate or understand, was it was both that natural and cultural fire use that led to a lot of the diversity that was marveled at and was really seen as part of the pristine West. If you see fire as medicine, which is a good thing for the landscape, a good thing for your family health, and you use it frequently to consistently prescribe it at the right frequency, the right seasonality, the right intensity, and even at the right scale or extent, then you're managing a lot of diversity from materials that really, from a tribal cultural perspective, provide your foods, your medicines, your materials, and that landscape is really tied to fire being your pharmacy, your supermarket, your hardware store, and for some sacred places, your church. And if there's a link between biodiversity or fire diversity and that of all those ecosystem services, then the picture I want to paint is think about fire as being the main leveraging thing so you get the right dose of it. And you want to be able to have food as medicine and food's healthy for you. You need to have access to clean quantity, quality of water, and fire can provide that.
0: Seeing fire as medicine has long shaped Frank Kanawha Lake's work as a research scientist. From childhood in the Siskiyou wilderness in far northern California, he was raised with the cultural beliefs and knowledge systems of indigenous worldviews. Lake's desire to become an environmental scientist was rooted in the unique training he received at sacred sites. He was also compelled by the experience of his community, working to maintain its land tenure and traditional way of life.
1: And then we'd spend often a lot of our summers or our late summers up in the Siskiyou Wilderness, which a lot of the tribes there locally, the Karuk, Yurok, and Hoopa, call the high country. And being up there in the wilderness areas at our sacred sites, that's where I had probably some of the most significant training that I learned to be kind of unique as I got older, going to sacred springs, to some of the rock outcroppings, a lot of the meadows and other old-growth forest in that area of the Siskiyou Wilderness. And one significant event that, or actually two of them I'll talk about, that really shaped and formed why I chose to be an environmental scientist and, I guess earlier on as a young adult, an activist, was I lived through the complexities of a proposed road called the Gasket-Orleans Road, called the GO Road. It was one of the founding cases of American Indian religious freedom rights involving the Forest Service, the timber industry, and tribal community values around sacred site protection. So having seen that road being constructed, seeing the spiritual practitioners being impacted by that development around the logging interest, that was one influence on me, the challenges of natural resource management and stewardship, also land tenure around native rights. And then kind of around that same time period, the Yurok tribe was being reinstated and exercising their traditional fishing rights. And I had step uncles and cousins and families that were traditional fishermen, and yet they were being told under the management of conservation, well, you know, you're the Indians have the in-river fishery, you're going to have to limit your fishery because of the commercial interest for offshore fisheries. And so that burden of conservation fell to the tribes, that fell to my family, that fell, you know, really to me as an individual growing up within the Yurok fish camp. And so I had really this duality of seeing natural resource and political issues around river fisheries conservation, but then also that around forest and biodiversity and sacred site interest in conservation. And that really heavily influenced me as a young person, seeing the struggles and those dynamics and feeling like, what is the solution? And I think part of my training at those sacred places and through those subsistence activities was I am inheriting knowledge, but with that knowledge is a responsibility to both family, land and waters, and community. That means both the human and biological community.
0: Frank Lake felt he could play a valuable role as a translator and bridge builder among federal land managers and tribal communities.
1: One of the obstacles was, well, first they have to learn about Indian people. They have to see that they're just not something of the past. They have to understand both as an instructor or as a land manager that these are living communities who depend upon the river, depend upon the forest, depend upon that biodiversity, and now we call the ecosystem services, to perpetuate their traditions, and that really what is a tribal trust resource is also in the best interest of society as a public trust resource.
0: A crucial obstacle Lake wanted to dissolve was the centuries-long policy of fire suppression based on the belief that fires destroy forests and should be prevented at all costs. If forests are valuable only as board feet of lumber, which has been the driving view of the U.S. Forest Service since its beginning, then anything damaging a tree is lost revenue. That mentality has fostered a policy of putting out every blaze and restricting local land management rights. And it's no coincidence that policy happens to serve the vested interests that profit from fire suppression.
1: So back between 1910 and 1920, in that period, in the West and across the nation, there was a big debate both academically and I think policy-wise of what they called the fallacy of light burning, or there was kind of a derogatory term called Paiute forestry, which was, you know, Indians are burning to manage a range of diversity and resources. Some of those who had the timber interest didn't want the burning to happen because it was affecting the forest and they wanted to grow trees, which was a national economic interest. And so on the heels of what became some bad fire seasons and some loss of life, there became a strong emphasis on fire suppression. That was one of the mechanisms that really began to limit the extent and the application of tribal people in using fire. But there was also, even going back to the time of the Spanish and the missions, the first law enacted in California was by a mission was to prevent the natives from burning. Well, here's tribal people living on the landscape. They use fire as a tool. If we want to colonize and settle that same land and utilize the same resources, then we have to figure out a way essentially to take care of the Indian and fire problem.
0: To many people today, it may seem as if we're experiencing more fires than ever. But in fact, because we've been putting out as many fires as possible for the past century or more, forests are actually burning less often at all levels of intensity. According to Chad Hansen, this is true even when we factor climate change into the equation. So he's educating policymakers and the public about the fire deficit, advocating for more wildfire rather than less. It's definitely a marketing challenge in the face of a deeply embedded Western view that fire is an exclusively destructive force to be controlled at all costs. Yet at the same time, fire really is an existential threat for the 99 million people in the U.S. who are at risk because their homes have encroached into what's called the Wildlands Urban Interface Zone. While Chad Hansen strongly advocates for letting large backcountry fires burn, he's clear-eyed about public safety. He says we can learn to let fire have its way while also taking smart, effective measures to protect homes.
2: You know, right now, we're still rooted in a sort of a 20th century, even a late 19th century model, where the fire issue is out there somewhere. It's over the ridge or over the next ridge. And right now, land management is geared on fire suppression. Certainly, some of that is spent, you know, next to communities and in communities when fire is close. But, you know, the majority is still spent in relatively remote backcountry forests. We need to be focusing our resources on protecting communities and making sure that people's homes don't burn when fires do occur. Because the fact is that this is not just a decision we can make, let's have less fire. Fires are going to happen. We can't stop fire in these forests. They're going to occur. And so I think we need to focus on defensible space work, which is really within 100 feet of individual structures. Make sure those structures are protected so we can allow fire to do its important ecologically beneficial work in the forest. Most homes don't burn in high-intensity fires. They actually burn in low-intensity fires. The great majority of homes that burn in forest fires burn in fires that creep along right up to the house and burn the house down.
0: Back in Northern California, Frank Lake has been working to support collaborations across agencies, NGOs, homeowners, and tribes to collectively transform our understanding of the role of managed fire in the landscape. Working together with agency and tribal support, community members engage in prescribed burning to create defensible space around homes and properties. The goal is to support a shift from immediate suppression towards a path that allows backcountry wildfires to burn. It's also a healing return to ancient ways, using traditional fire in a contemporary context. As an example of what could be achieved through collective community effort, Frank Lake arranged a controlled burn of his own property.
1: It took a lot of hazardous fuels reduction. It took working with the Fire Safe Council. It took getting my neighbors on board to that point, to then where we all came together and said, our objective today is, on this piece of ground, using traditional fire in a contemporary context to achieve multiple resource objectives. And for me, it was having my son, who was 4 years old, with the burn boss, who's technically qualified, and a little boy who feels responsible to his acorn trees, that he's inherited that cultural responsibility for stewardship. And we burned. We also achieved some acorn research on the bugs for my UC Berkeley student. We improved the egress route between my neighbors and my property, and I helped restore the oaks. And so my evaluation of fire effects was that nearly every acorn I got under my trees across 5 to 7 acres had relatively very few filbert weevil moths. And yet, when I listen to the woodpeckers, the jays, the squirrels, the bear, the deer sign, everything's telling me that place was good fire, complete down to the acorns I'd put in front of the wood stove before I boogied down here. Now, if I could demonstrate that on my home, achieving those multiple objectives for community safety, for resource enhancement, for food security, intergenerational learning, then I want that to be something that then is emulated and spread through our community about truly being a fire-dependent, fire-adapted person at your family to your community level.
0: Chad Hansen and Frank Kanawa Lake, Nature's Phoenix, Fire as Medicine. 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Senior producer and station relations, Stephanie Welch. Producer, Teo Grossman. Associate producer and program engineer, Emily Harris. Host and consulting producer, Neil Harvey. Production assistants, Caleb Wenzel Fisher. My name is Neil Harvey. Thank you for listening. This is program number 218.